Hi, I'm Steve Schwetz from Through the Bible. Why don't you join us at 10 o'clock every weekday morning as our teacher, Dr. J. Vernon McGee, takes us through the Bible, one book at a time. You can hop on or off the Bible bus anytime you want. 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

0: A company known for its faith-based films is branching out into the stand-up comedy arena. This is Truth Itself. The Wonder Project is known for producing such hits as Young Washington and House of David. It now wants to provide entertainment that brings families together without sacrificing laughs. The studio is about to launch Good Days, Better Nights, one of six original stand-up specials featured in Wonder Presents The Stand-Ups, Wonder Project's first foray into comedy programming on Prime Video. The weekly series marks a new chapter for the John Irwin-helmed studio, which has built its reputation on faith and family-oriented films and series. Each of the six specials will debut weekly. The special stars comedians Sterling Scott, Carolyn Ray, K. Trevor Wilson, Ola Dada, Sabrina Douglas, and Erica Sigurdsson. Although Wonder Presents The Stand-Ups emphasizes family-friendly comedy, the comedians featured in the series push back against the idea that clean comedy is inherently more restrictive than edgier material. They point to the growing popularity of comedians such as Nate Bargatze, who has opened up about how he views his comedy as a calling from God, and the emergence of family-friendly comedy platforms reflect a broader shift in audience demand. Sterling Scott told the Christian Post, "If you only have R-rated stuff, you close off such a big audience. But by making it family-friendly, you welcome everyone." 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We're working to get them trained at trainapastor.com. 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

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The church building is located on Highway 264 next to the Arizona Department of Transportation Yard. 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
2: Hi, everybody. This is Aunt Carol.
3: And I'm Uncle Dan. And we both welcome you with open arms.
2: Mm-hmm.
3: We're so glad you've joined us for our program today. What do you have planned for us, Aunt Carol?
2: Well, if you'll remember, we've been presenting a series on the life of Thomas Jefferson, and this is the last installment.
3: That's right. Let's see now. At the end of our last program, Thomas Jefferson, he was Vice President of the United States, and John Adams was President.
2: As you recall, they represented different political parties. John Adams was a Federalist, and Jefferson was a Republican. It all had to do with the way in which the President and Vice President were selected in those days.
3: I do remember that, now that you mention it.
2: They were both great Americans, and both had played key roles in securing American independence from British rule. Also, they'd been good friends through the years. But now, things weren't going so well.
3: So let's get back to them, Aunt Carol. What do you say?
2: All right. I call this story, The Third President. During the 4-year presidency of John Adams, Vice President Thomas Jefferson was uncomfortable with a number of policies put into place by Adams, one of which was the Alien and Sedition Act of 1798. This act was intended by Adams to increase national security, but was viewed by Jefferson and his party as trying to block the free speech of those not agreeing with the policies of government. Thomas and his friend James Madison discussed the situation.
4: You know, James, I have serious doubts that it's legal for Congress to have passed such a law. It is in direct opposition to the First Amendment, which guarantees the freedom of speech.
5: Yes, and Adams even has a list of people that it's illegal to speak out against.
4: This brings America very close to tyranny. If its citizens are not allowed to speak their minds...
5: And yet Adams is cheered as a hero wherever he goes. Bands play, flags wave, cannons are fired.
4: They cheer his efforts to protect America. They seem not to realize how little he trusts the common man and how he cuts down their civil liberties. At any rate, I am a great believer in states' rights. Perhaps there will be individual states that will oppose these actions.
2: As Adams' term of office began to draw to a close, the opposing Republican Party put Thomas Jefferson forth as their candidate, with Aaron Burr running as vice president. Many vicious rumors were circulated.
6: Listen to this. Right here in the Connecticut Current.
7: Our own Hartford newspaper?
6: Yes. They say here that if Jefferson is elected, murder and robbery, and the list goes on, will all be openly taught and practiced.
7: That's completely outrageous.
6: Not only outrageous, my dear, but untrue. Just like the rumors that have been spreading that Jefferson doesn't believe in God.
7: Oh, that Jefferson's dead?
6: Huh. They're just trying to keep people from voting in a Republican.
2: In truth, accusations flew from both sides. However, when the election was over, Adams and his party lost, and Jefferson was eventually declared the winner. On March 4, 1801, he took his oath of office, the first president to have been sworn in at the new Capitol building. The construction of Washington, D.C., first known as Federal City, had begun in 1790, and both the President's House, known today as the White House, and the Capitol building were still under construction at this time. At any rate, the words Thomas Jefferson spoke at his inaugural speech were meant to help pull the country back together.
4: Every difference of opinion is not a difference of principle. We are all Republicans. We are all Federalists.
2: And as if in answer to the accusations that he was an atheist, he concluded his address with these words.
4: And may that infinite power which rules the destinies of the universe lead our counsels to what is best.
2: Jefferson's presidency

0: administration. He repealed taxes and pardoned people imprisoned under the Alien and Sedition Acts. Then, within 2 months, he faced his first international crisis.
1: I've called this cabinet meeting because of the situation off the Barbary Coast in Africa. As you know, for years, pirates have been capturing ships and holding them and their crew members for ransom, including American ships. I have ordered a squadron of naval vessels to be ready to set sail for Tripoli in response, so I now seek your counsel. Shall the squadron now at Norfolk be ordered to cruise in the Mediterranean?
2: This is the first time for such an action, but I say yes.
3: But would our ships be authorized to destroy enemy vessels?
4: Certainly, if they are attacked.
1: Yes. Are we agreed, then? When under attack, the captains of our ships have the right to destroy enemy vessels.
2: And as commander-in-chief of our forces, you have the right to deploy the squadrons to defend our ships.
0: Next came a critical decision about the vast Louisiana Territory. This huge area stretched from New Orleans north to what is now Minnesota, west to include all the land over to what is now Montana, and south again to parts of present-day New Mexico and Texas. Although the territory belonged to Spain, Spain had been weakened by various wars, and it was on the verge of handing the land back to France. Jefferson discussed the situation with James Madison.
5: Mr. Madison has arrived, Mr. President.
1: Thank you, Meriwether. Send him in.
6: Mr. President?
1: James, come in. Have a seat. And how are you this morning, my friend?
6: Very well, thank you. But you look a bit troubled.
1: Perhaps. As you know, I've already contacted Robert Livingston, our minister to France, to convey our desire to secure the Louisiana Territory for the United States.
6: Yes, France has emerged again as a world power.
1: And as such, we definitely do not need France on our doorstep.
6: I understand completely. France would control the entrance to the Mississippi at New Orleans.
1: And all the land beyond.
6: True. So, am I correct in thinking that if the territory were handed to France, we might have to form an alliance with the British in order to keep France at bay? They are, after all, each gearing up for war against the other.
1: That is precisely my worry. We both know what a nightmare that would be, England being so recent an enemy. And what if England were to win?
6: Once again, we would be in danger of their surrounding us.
1: So, James, it is my hope that Napoleon can be convinced to sell the Louisiana Territory to us, even though this plan may represent a stretch of my presidential power. Anyway, I'm counting on the possibility that money will speak very loudly to France just now.
6: Especially since they will need funding for the impending war.
1: Exactly. So I've written to our colleague James Monroe. I'm sending him to Paris to assist Livingston in negotiations.
6: Let us hope for their complete success.
0: In the end, Napoleon did indeed agree to sell the Louisiana Territory to the United States, and for the somewhat modest sum of $15 million. Word of the treaty reached Jefferson on July 3, 1803, and was published in the News on the 4th of July. This was perhaps the largest land purchase in history, and an amazing stroke of good fortune for the United States, which more than doubled the size of the country. Jefferson had a keen interest in these vast lands and had already begun planning for an exploration party to traverse the area to record its geography.
1: Come in. Ah, Meriwether.
5: Here's the information on the polygraph, sir.
1: Ah, yes, thank you. Ingenious device, don't you think?
5: Very ingenious. You know, Mr. President, usually the duties of the personal secretary to the president include letter writing. I am more than willing, but...
1: Yes, I know. I prefer to write my own letters. However, with this device, I can move one of the pens to write and look here at the drawing.
5: Yes, I see. When you move one pen, the other attached pen will move with it and make a copy of what you're writing.
1: Exactly. Very clever, eh? I'll be able to keep a copy and send the original to its intended recipient. And you, my friend?
5: What are you thinking, sir?
1: I have something in mind for you far more interesting than letter writing or even greeting guests to the White House.
5: Oh?
1: Do you remember some time ago when I was able to convince Congress to allocate funds for an

0: exploration party into the West?
1: Yes, $2,500 if I remember correctly.
0: And no doubt you remember all of our own discussions about this territory. The mountain ranges, the vast grasslands, yes. And the great rivers, both the Mississippi and the Missouri.
1: And the idea of setting up commerce with the Indians, or even finding a possible water passage to the Pacific.
0: Yes! So, my friend, I think there is no better man to head up the expedition than yourself, Meriwether Lewis.
1: Oh, sir,
0: Now, my friend, you are precisely the right person. I know this enterprise is safe in your hands.
1: Well, it'll take months to prepare, Mr. President. We'll need supplies, boats, personnel.
0: Oh, I'm sure.
1: And I'll need assistance, a co-leader. I know just the man. William Clark, I served with him in the Army.
0: Excellent. I'll draw up a list of objectives and instructions.
1: And I'll begin immediately to pull all of the supplies and equipment together.
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2: So give us a try. 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And now, Aunt Carol.
3: Yes?
2: Do you think Meriwether Lewis has had enough time to pack those bags?
3: Well, I think maybe he has. At least I'm ready to continue. So here now is the conclusion of today's story, which I call The Third President. In the spring of 1804, Meriwether Lewis and William Clark launched their Corps of Discovery expedition. Excitement over that endeavor, along with approval for the Louisiana Purchase, propelled Jefferson into a very positive light with his countrymen. In spite of the problems caused by the last-minute appointments that John Adams had made in an attempt to overload key positions with members of his party, and in spite of negative criticisms by the Federalists, Jefferson's first term of office was successful and generally quite popular. In addition, he hosted frequent dinner parties at what we now call the White House, many of which were designed to help him become better acquainted with members of Congress.
4: Ah, Senator Plumer. Delicious dessert. This ice cream, as they call it.
5: Indeed, Senator. You know, I understand that over the course of these months, every senator has been invited to the president's house for dinner.
4: Yes, and some several times. Yourself, for example.
5: I have been honored, Senator, yes, as you say. The President, it seems, desires to stay well informed on the issues. I find him to be very knowledgeable on nearly every subject, in fact, from natural history to religion, mathematics, politics, world affairs, science, the national debt.
4: Yes, I understand he speaks six languages. Oh, look there, he's standing.
0: And now, my colleagues, I present to you a treat made possible by the generosity of a congregation in Cheshire, Massachusetts.
5: Oh, the cheese.
0: As some of you may know, they presented me with the largest round of cheese that can ever be imagined.
5: That was 2 years ago.
0: And I have chosen to share this fine gift with all my guests. So may you enjoy it. As many have done before you.
5: When the cheese is passed, my friend, take care.
4: Take care?
5: Yes, the cheese is far from good. take my word for it. But it was a well-meant gesture, which, by the way, the president ended up paying for out of his own pocket.
4: Oh?
5: Yes. He wanted to make sure that no one could think that his favor was being bought. What you are about to sample is a piece of the president's 1,200-pound cheese. He's still trying to get rid of it after 2 years.
3: In spite of Jefferson's popularity and political savvy, however, the attacks by the press continued. And his saddest moment occurred when his youngest daughter, Maria Jefferson Epps, or Polly, died unexpectedly. He received condolences from Abigail Adams, the wife of John Adams, since she had formed a close relationship with Polly when the girl was young. Thomas wrote back and tried to repair the relationship between himself and the Adamses, but to no avail. Much political damage had been done between them, and the time for healing had not come. His second term of office began well. However...
0: It looks as if our efforts to secure an agreement with the Barbary Pirates has been successful after all. And very good. All of the Americans being held have been ransomed. Excellent news!
3: Then in 1806, Meriwether Lewis and William Clark returned from their expedition. While they hadn't discovered a waterway to the Pacific with an easy portage of the Missouri River, they did triumphantly return with a vast array of maps and reports on the geography, natural history, plants, animals, and inhabitants of the region that were of great interest to the scientific community and to the president.
1: And now, Mr. President, we are honored to present you with these choice animal pelts, specimens of just some of the many animals we encountered on our expedition.
0: Why, these are wonderful. I shall display them here at the President's house and also at Monticello. Gentlemen, I hardly need to emphasize what a service you have performed for this country. I hope your expedition will help to eventually secure the entire Northwest for the United States of America.
3: In spite of the bright moments, however, Jefferson's second term was less satisfying than the first. Political infighting, disagreement over his attempts to acquire Florida for the United States, scandals revolving around Aaron Burr, who had been his vice president during his first term, and the challenges he faced as he dealt with problems caused by the war between England and France all took their toll. By the time his last days in office neared, he was weary and eager to get back to the private life at Monticello. He wrote to one of his friends,
0: "Never did a prisoner released from his chains feel such relief as I shall on shaking off the shackles of power."
3: Always torn between his duty to country and his love of being a gentleman farmer, Thomas Jefferson felt that his time had come to enjoy the latter. After witnessing the inauguration of his friend and colleague James Madison as president, Thomas left Washington and headed home. Throughout the years of retirement from public office, he continued his passion for renovating Monticello. In fact, improvements and changes to the central building and surroundings became a never-ending endeavor. And he pursued his many interests, such as music, botany, astronomy, carpentry, and he also loved tinkering with novel projects.
0: There. Now, I just attach the cannonball weight here. Aha! It is finished. My cannonball clock that not only tells the time of day, but registers each day as the week goes by.
3: Unfortunately, because of the heavy debt which he had inherited, and which evolved from managing Monticello, his beloved estate was always on the edge of financial disaster. However, not forgetting his public duty, Thomas also functioned as a source of wisdom and advice for both Presidents James Madison and James Monroe. In addition, when the British entered Washington, D.C. during the War of 1812 and burned several key buildings, including the Library of Congress, Thomas offered to sell his extensive personal library to the United States to replace the loss.
0: Ah, yes, this one. A special favorite of mine. I remember the little bookshop in Paris where
6: Father! Father!
0: In here, Patsy, dear.
6: Ah, there you are. Almost done, I see. We are the servants to help you pack your library.
0: Now, don't worry. I just gave them a little break. Mm. You know I'm going to miss these volumes. I've spent years collecting them.
6: Oh, I know. Even when we were in Europe.
0: Yes. And each one is like a dear old friend of mine.
6: And just how many friends are you packing up for Washington, Father?
0: 6,487, to be exact.
6: Oh, I see. Well, if I know you, you'll just start collecting all over again. I don't think you can live without books, Father.
0: Perhaps. Of course, I'm keeping a few volumes on classical literature for my own enjoyment, and this one.
6: Your little Bible?
0: My special edition. I've clipped passages from the four Gospels that I believe represent the purest philosophy and teachings of Jesus, pasted them in this little book in chronological order.
6: Oh, I know. You carry it with you always.
0: Indeed I do, my dear. Right here in my pocket. Anyway, the money that I'll receive for the rest of my collection, nearly $24,000, will help pay some of the outstanding bills. I do want to be able to bequeath Monticello to my heirs. In the meantime, I love having you and all your family living with me here.
6: All 11 grandchildren?
0: Every single one. I am the most fortunate of grandfathers.
3: Perhaps the accomplishment of which Thomas was most proud during his post-presidential years was that of establishing a new university. For many years, he'd been in favor of some type of free public education and the establishment of schools that were not tied to any particular religion. At that time, most of the universities had been founded by various religious groups, including Yale, Harvard, and Virginia's own William and Mary. In 1818, the Virginia legislature placed Jefferson as chairman of a commission whose job it was to set the guidelines for a new college for which he had campaigned.
0: It is our aim, gentlemen, to establish an institution based on religious liberty for all, one which will produce statesmen, legislators, and judges to assist the public, an institution which will teach the principles and structure of government, advance the arts and sciences, promote the interests of agriculture, and develop the reasoning powers, character, and virtues of our youth to ensure their happiness.
3: Not only did Jefferson set the educational goals for the college, which became the University of Virginia, but he also produced the architectural plans for the buildings and the layout of the campus. One other happy development gave Thomas much pleasure in his senior years, the reestablishment of his friendship with John Adams. The two former presidents resumed a heartwarming correspondence between themselves starting in January of 1812 that left an extensive record of their involvement in and the political thought surrounding the establishment of the United States. In response to one letter he received from Adams, Jefferson penned these words,
0: "A letter from you calls up recollections very dear to my mind. It carries me back to the times when, beset with difficulties and dangers, we were fellow laborers in the same cause, struggling for what is most valuable to man, his right of self-government. Laboring always at the same oar, with some wave ever ahead threatening to overwhelm us, and yet passing harmless under our bark we knew not how, we rowed through the storm with heart and hand and made a happy port."
3: As the years rolled by, the United States, although beset by many challenges, continued to offer to its citizens that same happy port, the freedoms that were so dearly established by the efforts of the Founding Fathers. And then, on July 4th, 1826, exactly 50 years to the day that the Continental Congress had approved the words of the Declaration of Independence, both its author, Thomas Jefferson, age 83, and his friend, John Adams, age 90, lay on their deathbeds. Just the night before, at about 7 o'clock in the evening, Jefferson surfaced from unconsciousness to ask,
0: "Is it the fourth?"
3: His doctor answered that indeed it soon would be, and the next day at about noon, on the 4th of July, Thomas Jefferson breathed his last. That same afternoon, just before his own death, John Adams uttered these last words.
7: Thomas Jefferson survives.
3: Little did he know that his friend and fellow Lion of Liberty had already passed away. Sadly, Thomas Jefferson had not been able to accomplish all that he wished. Encumbered by debt, Monticello had to be sold through a lottery, so he could not pass it on to his family. His lifelong attempts to curb and finally abolish the institution of slavery had failed. And although his own slaves were considered property tied to Monticello, he was able to free just a handful of them at his death. But in spite of his disappointments, the spirit and determination of this amazing patriot live on today and continue to have a positive impact on the life of every American. His assertion in the Declaration of Independence that we hold these truths, that each man has certain unalienable rights to life, liberty, and the pursuit of happiness, ring through the years to touch our lives and our hearts, even in our modern, global, 21st century world.
2: Wow, what an amazing man, Aunt Carol.
3: Mm-hmm. And you know, Uncle Dan, he had a certain humility about him as well. For example, do you know that he wrote beforehand exactly what he wanted to have engraved on his tombstone?
2: I seem to remember something about that. He said he wanted certain words, nothing more, nothing less.
3: Yes, exactly. His tombstone reads, "Here was buried Thomas Jefferson, author of the Declaration of Independence, of the Statute of Virginia for Religious Freedom, and father of the University of Virginia." And then it lists the dates of his birth and death.
2: And it doesn't even mention that he was the third president of the United States.
3: Mm-mm.
2: Quite remarkable.
3: Well, I guess there wouldn't be room to write everything about him. But in spite of the brief inscription on his tombstone, his intellect has been recognized through the years. In 1962, for example, when President John Kennedy addressed a group of Nobel Prize winners...
2: Nobel Prize winners?
3: Mm-hmm.
2: You mean the most renowned scientists and accomplished people on the planet?
3: That's right, Uncle Dan. They were gathered for a dinner given in their honor, and Kennedy said, "This is the most extraordinary collection of talent, of human knowledge, that has ever been gathered together at the White House, with the possible exception of when Thomas Jefferson dined alone."
2: Well, that's quite a tribute to the genius of Thomas Jefferson.
3: Mm-hmm.
2: To say that he possessed as much or more talent and knowledge than all the Nobel Prize winners at the dinner party?
3: It certainly is.
2: Oh, by the way, our story informed us that Jefferson was the one who was responsible for launching the Lewis and Clark expedition.
3: Yes, that's right.
2: Well, I thought our listeners might like to know that we have two stories on Sacagawea, who was an Indian guide for that very adventure. Maybe they'd like to hear those stories as well.
3: Great idea, Uncle Dan. The Sacagawea stories are listed on our website at yourstoryhour.org under Great Stories, Volume 3. 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
2: Now, for those who would rather check out our story offerings by catalog, you can call our toll-free number at 800-987-7879 and ask for a free catalog.
3: That's 1-800-987-7879. 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
2: And now it's time for us to go. 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

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If you are in the Rhema, Pine Hill, or Zuni Pueblo area, I would like to invite you to Mount Calvary Baptist Church. We are a church that has a heart to see everyone come to know Jesus as their Savior and live a victorious life in Christ. We are located just 2 miles south of Highway 53 on the road that goes to Pine Hill. We have Sunday school for all ages at 10 a.m., and the main service starts at 11 a.m. Our Wednesday evening Bible study and prayer meeting is at 6 p.m. Thank you for listening to Native Bible Radio and KOFJ 88.1 FM, and keep on following Jesus.

0: I'm a voice. I'm not a doctor. I'm a voice. I'm not a scholar. I'm a voice. There's a world that needs the truth of God. In God's name, let's let them know what it is.
1: I just got the news this morning that you had slipped away. Seemed my heart was broken,

0: Then the waitress makes you nervous. Slow sorry service, 'cause she's wore out.
1: Get it yourself!

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1: I'm Wade.
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1: What do we do when we have a brother who is wounded, a sister who's wounded? Do we report him to the church? You'd be amazed how many people will say to me, "Pastor, I am so burdened about thus and such a person. God has laid him on my heart. Will you go see him?" Well, if it is so strategic, so necessary, yes, if I can, I will. But why do you think God laid him on your heart? Why do you think God put him on your heart? Because, friend, you are the one that has that relationship. You're the one that God is burdening, and you're the one that God wants to go. If you know somebody like this, I am here to tell you today that that person is your responsibility. My job is to teach you to minister so that you can be a minister of the gospel of our Lord and Savior, Jesus Christ.
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If you are in the Rhema, Pine Hill, or Zuni Pueblo area, I would like to invite you to Mount Calvary Baptist Church. We are a church that has a heart to see everyone come to know Jesus as their Savior and live a victorious life in Christ. We are located just 2 miles south of Highway 53 on the road that goes to Pine Hill. We have Sunday school for all ages at 10 a.m., and the main service starts at 11 a.m. Our Wednesday evening Bible study and prayer meeting is at 6 p.m. Thank you for listening to Native Bible Radio and KOFJ 88.1 FM, and keep on following Jesus.

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This is Pastor Andy Magnarella at Bethel Baptist Church in Pecos Movi, Arizona, on the Hopi Reservation. 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

Greetings, this is Jacob Jensen, pastor of Stronghold Baptist Church in Pinon, Arizona. 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

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This is Pastor David Muncy Weiss from Chambers Baptist Church here in Chambers, Arizona. 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

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If you are in the Rhema, Pine Hill, or Zuniga Pueblo area, I would like to invite you to Mount Calvary Baptist Church. We are a church that has a heart to see everyone come to know Jesus as their Savior and live a victorious life in Christ. We are located just 2 miles south of Highway 53 on the road that goes to Pine Hill. We have Sunday school for all ages at 10 a.m., and the main service starts at 11 a.m. Our Wednesday evening Bible study and prayer meeting is at 6 p.m. Thank you for listening to Native Bible Radio and KOFJ 88.1 FM, and keep on following Jesus.

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The church building is located on Highway 264 next to the Arizona Department of Transportation Yard. We have services on Sunday morning starting at 10 a.m. and then on Sunday evening at 6 p.m. We'd also like to invite you to our Wednesday night prayer meeting and Bible study at 7 p.m. We look forward to your visit. 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

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This is Pastor Andy Magnarella at Bethel Baptist Church in Pecotes-Movi, Arizona, on the Hopi Reservation. 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

0: July 16th. Identifying the problem. I'm sure you're familiar with the phrase, "Don't throw the baby out with the bathwater." This saying teaches an important lesson about carefully identifying what we're ready to discard. Look at it this way. In our life, we've likely been burned by some very good things because our individual experience with them was dysfunctional. But this can cause us to give up on the whole system. Today we'll meet a man who rebelled against everything good when he felt like the good things in his life had let him down. He's here to share with us his true story on this Unshackled Daily Devotional.
1: I'm Walter Beebe, youngest of five, born in a home with a five-car garage and servants, the country club said. When I was 14, my mother ran off with another man. Dad stopped caring about anything, and I'd stay out all night drinking. My reputation was so bad, no girl would date me in high school. I was a hard worker, and at the age of 16, I owned a service station. I was wild, though, and broke so many laws that I left the state to avoid jail. I had a chip on my shoulder and a gun in my pocket. I was a rebel. I went to Florida, where my older brother owned a sailboat. We started a cruise around the world that was a disaster, beginning with a leak and flooding, followed by a storm at sea with 12-foot waves. I prayed, "God, if you get me out of this, I'll go to church the rest of my life." He did, but I forgot my promise until I was back home managing a gas station again. A minister came by with his daughter, and I went to church with her. She explained salvation, but I didn't understand. Then her sister explained, but I still didn't understand. Finally, she gave me a tract to read. I finally understood that my sins were keeping me from God. So I got down on my knees and prayed, asking God to forgive me and save me. The chip on my shoulder was gone just like that. I was 20 years old when I gave my life to Jesus Christ. 2 weeks later, I stood up in church and gave my testimony. I've been preaching the gospel ever since. 45 years now. After Bible college, I launched a ministry to get kids across the country to Sunday school where they too can be saved.
0: The Apostle John wrote in 1 John chapter 1, verse 5, "This is the message we have heard from him and declare to you. God is light. In him there is no darkness at all." Friend, the truth is, people are flawed. But God is still good, and the commands and structures he has given us to order our lives remain good. In fact, only he gives us the ability to have faith when people and things around us fail, because we are trusting fully in the one who is perfect. Will you receive this truth today? Unshackled, the longest-running audio drama in history, airs on over 3,000 radio stations worldwide. 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

Greetings, this is Jacob Jensen, pastor of Stronghold Baptist Church in Pinon, Arizona. 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

Let's turn over to the book of Matthew, please. Matthew chapter 26. While you're turning, just a reminder that we're taking about right at 40 over to Arizona, leaving out here early on Tuesday morning, flying over to Albuquerque, renting some vehicles, and then driving over to Arizona to be a blessing and a help to the churches there on the Navajo reservation. And as you know, Brother Haynes has taken a church in Texas, but he'll still be there. His family will be there. He's not leaving right away to take the church. And so be much in prayer for the meetings. There will be a camp meeting type deal on Wednesday night, Thursday night, and Friday night, where all the churches on the reservation come together. And I know that don't sound like much, but you got to realize some of these churches are two and a half hours away. And I mean, they're scattered all over the place. And they will all those people will work all day, jump in a van, drive to the meeting, be there for two messages and eat, and then get back in the vehicle, go back to their town. They won't get back there till 1, 2 o'clock in the morning. Get up, work all day. They'll do that every day and every night, Wednesday, Thursday, and Friday. And they look forward. It's a highlight of their year. They all get to get together. And all these churches and their pastors and their people. And so I'll be preaching every night. I'm not sure who's preaching with me. But it'll be a blessing. And I appreciate your prayers, just praying for leadership, pray for God to work. Last year we went, or 2 years ago rather, we went. We took 56 or 57, if I'm not mistaken, and we had four of our teenagers got saved, and Brother Ron Ricardo surrendered to the mission field. Amen. So the only thing I'm praying for is that my wife does not surrender to the mission field. Anything else I'm open for, but if she surrenders to the mission field, we're in trouble, all right? I'll have to cleave, I reckon, won't I? I'm just picking on her. But be much in prayer for safety, a lot of driving, many miles. The hotel we're staying at is 40, 45 minutes from the church. And so we're going to be driving long hours back and forth during the day to go to these towns, pass out tracts and canvas, go back to the hotel, and then 40, 45 minute drive to the church, after church back, a lot of miles. And just covet your prayers. Please pray for safety. Pray for God to use us. It was to be a blessing to those people. And, of course, we'll be flying back on Saturday. And I've asked Brother Leto to preach for us on Wednesday night. So be in your place. Amen. Don't stay home, all right, just because we're not here. I need you to be in your place. Support the service. Be prayed up. Ask God to do great things here on Wednesday night. Stand with me, please. Matthew chapter 26. Matthew chapter 26. I've got a tickle in my throat. Excuse me. I've got a cough drop in my mouth, so if I choke, somebody come up here and give me my Grace, give me mouth to mouth. She's the only one I want. If it ain't you, just leave me alone, all right? I may need some prayer. I got a cough that developed this afternoon. And so just be thinking about that, praying about that. I'm trying to mind the Lord tonight. I want to be a blessing. Matthew chapter 26. And this is a story here. There's a lot in here. But I'm not going to read the whole chapter, obviously. It's just a thought I want to pull out of this passage and look at tonight. It'll make more sense in just a little bit. Look with me, if you would, starting in verse number 65. Verse number 65. And they bring these two false witnesses in to testify falsely against the Lord Jesus Christ during his trial. He's already been arrested. He's standing now before these priests and before Caiaphas, the high priest, and the scribes. And the Bible says, in verse number 65, then the high priest rent his clothes, saying, he hath spoken blasphemy. What further need have we of witnesses? Behold, now ye have heard his blasphemy. What think ye? They answered and said, he's guilty of death. Then did they spit in his face and buffeted him, and others smote him with the palms of their hands, saying, prophesy unto us, thou Christ, who is he that smote thee? You get to chapter 27, jump down to verse
number 29, when they had platted a crown of thorns, they put it upon his head and a reed in his right hand. And they bowed the knee before him and mocked him, saying, "Hail, King of the Jews." Look at verse 30. And they spit upon him and took the reed and smote him on the head. I want to preach tonight on this thought. Spit in the face. Spit in the face is what it says. In Matthew chapter 26, in verse number 67, then did they spit in his face. We're going to do a little study tonight on this and see what God has for us. Lord, I pray that you would take the word of God tonight, bring it alive, and speak to hearts. I pray that you'd touch my throat. Help me to be able to preach what you've given me to preach to the church tonight. In Jesus' name, amen. Thank you so much for standing. You can be seated. In full disclosure, my wife and I were sitting at the coffee shop on Friday with Brother Michael Lindsay and his wife. And of course, as we always do, just talk about ministry, talk about church, talk about what God's doing in our church and our children's lives and things we've preached and places we've preached. And as we were having a cup of coffee, the conversation came up of a message that Brother Lindsay said he preached before about being spit in the face. And when he said that, he said, I'm thinking about maybe preaching that tonight. And I said, if you don't, I'm going to. Because the minute he said it, I thought of several places in the Bible that I knew I wanted to go study. I mean, just the way he said it, the way it came across at the conversation, it was one of those things I said, I got to go dig into that. Well, he didn't preach it, so I'm preaching it. And I never heard him preach it. I don't know, have a clue what he preached. When he preached the message, all he mentioned was just the thought. And I thought to myself, I said, man, there's something there. And so I got back over here this afternoon about 1:30 after wolfing down my lunch. And I have been here all afternoon studying the places in the Bible that talks about this. And I'm amazed at what I saw. And I'm amazed at what God showed me. I knew that there was something here. Spitting in somebody's face is probably one of the most degrading, one of the most insulting actions that a person can commit against another person. Across history, throughout culture and scripture, it has carried pretty much the same general meaning. And that is one of utter contempt, rejection, and humiliation. That is the underlying commonality in the act of spitting in somebody's face. In many Asian and even African traditions, spitting in somebody's face is considered probably the ultimate insult. It's you're saying to that person that you are beneath notice, you're unworthy of respect. Even here in America, in the Western culture, in the Western world, being spat at or spat on is still considered one of the lowest insults that a person could experience. In fact, in most places and in most cases, if you spit on somebody, it's actually against the law and is considered an assault. It is that serious of an action. Spitting in the face of somebody communicates utter rejection. You're basically saying, you are beneath me. As if you would spit on the ground, you spit in the face of a person. That is one of utter rejection. Disdain, it's a gesture of utter contempt. You're not just saying, I don't dislike you. You're saying, I despise you. Public humiliation is one of the things about spitting in somebody's face. It strips away dignity. It strips away any self-respect that a person has, and it is designed and is meant to shame them, especially when done in front of other people. It is really hard to recover from being spit in the face. There's just not much you can do with that except walk away, go find some place to wash your face, because that is about the most ultimate insult that you can imagine. In the Bible, spitting in the face was a symbol of shame and a symbol of dishonor. In Numbers chapter 12 and verse number 14, God used it as an illustration of disgrace. And the Bible says, and the Lord said unto Moses, if her father had but spit in her face, she should not be ashamed 7 days. Let her be cut off from the camp 7 days, and after that let her be received in again. This is referring to the place where Miriam had the leprosy, and then it was clear to the leprosy,
And God basically said, if her father had just spit in her face, she would have been in quarantine for 7 days. It was that serious of a stigma in that society. Spitting in a person's face was so severe that it was actually seen as worse than striking a person with your hand. In Leviticus chapter 15, verse number 8, the Bible says, if he that hath an issue spit upon him that is clean, then he shall wash his clothes and bathe himself in water and be unclean even until the even. So in the Middle Eastern culture, it was a very serious thing for somebody to spit on you. In Deuteronomy chapter number 25 and verse number 9, there's another passage of scripture that deals with the seriousness of this and the case of the shoe removal ceremony, where a man, if he refused to marry his brother's widow, she was to loose his shoe and spit in his face as a public sign of scorn and reproach. It was an act of public humiliation. Then shall his brother's wife come unto him in the presence of the elders and loose his shoe from off his foot and spit in his face, and shall answer and say, so shall it be done unto the man that will not build up his brother's house. It's pretty serious. When the Bible says that one of the punishments for not doing what you're exposed to do and is expected to do is for her to spit in your face. So in scripture, we see that the spitting in the face is an act that strips away someone's dignity in front of others. As I begin to look at these verses,

The Lord Jesus Christ was sinless. Amen. He was perfect. He was without guile. He was without sin. Also in our text, we find down in Mark chapter number 10. Just bear with me just a second. Mark chapter number 10. Of course, we already read the two verses in Matthew, but over in the Gospel of Mark, chapter number 10 and verse number 34, they shall mock him and shall scourge him and shall spit upon him and shall kill him, and the third day he shall rise again. So this aspect of the crucifixion was actually prophesied early on in the ministry of the Lord Jesus Christ. In Mark chapter 14 and verse 65, some begin to spit on him and to cover his face and to buffet him and to say unto him, prophesy. And the servants did strike him with the palms of their hands. In Mark chapter 15, verse number 19, they smote him on the head with a reed and did spit upon him, and bowing their knees, worshiped him. Of course, they're doing it in mockery. So twice in the book of Matthew and three times in the book of Mark, we find specific references to them spitting on Jesus, both on his face and spitting on him with his head covered. The point I'm trying to make is this. Jesus was the pure, sinless Son of God. Never committed one sin. Even Pilate acknowledged, I find no fault in him. Pilate's wife came to him, begged him, have nothing to do with this just man. The thief on the cross confessed that this man hath done nothing amiss. We deserve to be here. This man is innocent. Yet the crowd in their zeal to have Jesus crucified did what they could to try and desecrate the perfect Son of God. The statement Brother Lindsay gave at the table on Friday, he said they were looking for a perfect place to spit so they could mess it up, so they could defile it. And I thought to myself, how low do you have to be to show that kind of contempt, that kind of humiliation, that kind of degradation to someone that has never done a single thing wrong to anybody ever? They were looking for someone pure and holy to try and to desecrate. Can I say this evening? They are still trying to demean and desecrate and defile not only the Lord Jesus Christ, but anything having to do with him. In fact, it's the agenda of the world to try and destroy and pervert anything having to do with the Lord Jesus Christ. They've literally turned his precious name into a swear word. It is the desire of the world tonight to desecrate, to defile the holy things of God. I almost got distracted just running a rabbit, Brother Adrian, looking at all the places in the Bible that says they perverted the things of God, profaned the holy things of God all through the Bible. And God has a problem with that. God has a problem when you take the things that was consecrated and set apart for God and try to utilize it in an ungodly, unbiblical way. Can I say this tonight? The religion of evolution is spitting in the face of Jesus Christ. We were all created in the image of God Almighty. And to tell children that they evolved from a monkey is spitting in the face of Jesus. When the Bible says that Jesus made all things, amen, and by him all things consist. All things were made by him, and without him was not anything made that was made. And then to turn around and tell school children they evolved from a monkey is spitting in the face of our Lord and Savior Jesus Christ. The Sodomite crowd and the trans agenda is spitting in the face of Jesus. Same-sex marriage is spitting in the face of Jesus. When the picture of Christ and the church throughout the scripture has been given to us to illustrate God's plan for the church, God's intent for the relationship between a husband and a wife, and then to turn that around and legalize same-sex marriage is spitting in the face of Jesus Christ. Completely trying to desecrate that picture of Christ and the church. The abortion industry is spitting in the face of Jesus Christ. Oh my goodness, I cannot imagine how many preachers today don't have enough courage and backbone to preach against the

0: abortion industry. It is the wholesale slaughter of the unborn. It's murder. It's murder. You still, are you listening to me? Taking the word virgin out of these modern translations in reference to the birth of Jesus Christ is spitting in the face of Jesus. One of the most well-known places where this happens is Isaiah chapter 7 and verse number 14. The King James Bible reads, "Behold, a virgin shall conceive and bear a son and shall call his name Jesus." However, some of these modern translations, notably the Revised Standard Version, the 1952 RSV, the word virgin was replaced and it says, "Behold, a young woman shall conceive and bear a son and shall call his name Emmanuel." By the way, the New Revised Standard Version, the New English Translation, and the ESV, the English Standard Version, has taken out the word virgin, Isaiah 7:14, and replaced it with a young woman. And I just want to stand up here tonight and tell you that there's a big difference in a virgin and a young woman. And to take that word virgin out of that prophecy is spitting in the face of Jesus. He was born of a virgin. Make no mistake. They were spitting in the precious, pure, undefiled face of the Lord Jesus during his day, and they're still doing it today. But I want to say this, they can spit all they want to. They cannot defile and desecrate my precious Savior. And the next time he comes, they won't be spitting in his face. The next time he comes, they won't be putting a crown of thorns on his head. The next time he comes, they won't be hitting him with a reed, and they won't be striking him with their hands, and they won't be mocking him and scourging him and crucifying him. They've spit on his face for the last time. But you think about their efforts was to try and desecrate the sinless one by spitting in his face, try to give him something bad for people to look at. Shameful, embarrassing, humiliating. But then secondly, spitting in the face can be the derision of the sinners, where the world is laughing and mocking and trying to find a clean place to spit. Look at the book of Job with me right quick. Job chapter 30. Job chapter number 30. This is Job. By the way, the book of Job starts out with this statement. Now, Job was perfect and upright, one that feared God and eschewed evil. Does that sound familiar? And yet the Bible tells us in Job chapter 30, verse number 10, they abhor me, they flee far from me, and spare not to spit in my face. Oh my goodness. I began to look at the context of these verses and I saw so much of a correlation between what Job was experiencing in this story and what many Christians experience today is the world trying to defile and trying to desecrate, even trying the derision and the laughter and the mockery towards the people of God. Look how it starts out at the beginning of chapter 30 and verse number 1. But now they that are younger than I have me in derision. Meaning they're laughing, they're mocking, they're scoffing. And here's what he said. Oh, Job had a way with words. Now they that are younger than I have me in derision. Watch this. Whose fathers I would have disdained to have sat with the dogs of my flock. Here's what he was saying. Job said, these young men that are mocking me, making fun of me and laughing at me during my time of trial and tribulation and the suffering, he said, these are children of men that are so bad, so worthless, that I wouldn't let them stay with my dogs that watch over my sheep. That's pretty strong. He said, they're children of men that I would have disdained. He said, they were too good for my dogs. And this is the people that was making fun of Job. The Bible tells us that he was pure. The Bible tells us that Job was perfect and upright, feared God and eschewed evil. And yet these sinful, base, vile, wicked people are laughing at him, making fun of him, mocking him. He goes on to say in verse number 8, they were children of fools. Yea, children of base men. They were viler than the earth. said, the children that was making fun of me, the young people that was mocking me, laughing at me, he said, their fathers was more worthless than dirt. It's pretty strong. Just read the passage. Is everybody okay? In verse number 9, he says, now am I their song. Yea, I am their byword. They're making jokes about me. They're laughing about me. They're singing about me. They're having fun at my expense. They're seeing me as a child of God suffering, going through difficult times. And he says, I've become a byword to them. I'm not going to ask for a show of hands in here this evening, but I can promise you this. If you've been saved any length of time, you can identify to some aspect with what Job is saying right here. The most vile, the most base, the most corrupt, the most ungodly, perverted people, they laugh and they scoff at us and they mock at us. They think everything we do is funny. They make a joke out of sacred things. And he goes on to say, I am abhorred in verse number 10. They abhor me. That's a strong word. That's about as strong a word as you can come with for hate or to detest someone. They abhor me. They flee far from me. What he's saying is they can't stand to be around me. They'd rather be anywhere with anybody than be around me, be in my presence. When I show up, they all have somewhere else to go. I'm not wanted. I'm not welcome in their home. I'm not invited to the get-togethers. For the simple fact that I'm not like them. They abhor me. He says they go on. He went on to say that they flee far from me and spare not to spit in my face. In other words, they don't hold back with the public humiliation. They don't hold back in their efforts to try and to make me look like a fool in front of people. To try to make me even second guess. Listen to your young people. The world will even try to get you to second guess what you say you believe. They will try to get you to turn against the very one that you say you love. They will try to get you to betray the very one that has saved you by the grace of God. Can I tell you what the world's doing? They're looking for a clean place to spit. And they want to make the Christian life so hard on you that you change your mind about following Jesus. When they do that, what they're doing is showing how they really feel about God, how they really feel about the Lord, how they really feel about holiness, how they really feel about righteousness, how they really feel about somebody trying to live for God. That's what they're saying. Well, they may not actually spit in your face, but they might as well. Huh? The things they say, the insults that they hurl, the comments that they make. Can't believe you go to that church. Can't believe you go to that church. Imagine walking up to somebody and saying that. Imagine walking up to a person that's smiling and happy and loving God and serving God and saying, I can't believe you live like that. You wonder if they go up to Dundalk Avenue and somebody's laying in a ditch in their own vomit and look at them and say, I can't believe you're going there doing that. They don't do that. They find people that's serving Jesus and say that kind of stuff. What am I saying? I'm saying that spitting in the face many times is just the world mocking and laughing, trying to insult somebody. You know, we just had 2 weeks of youth meeting, or 2 days of youth meeting. Seemed like 2 weeks. Two days of preaching to the young people. Can I tell you something? Some of y'all got down here in this altar and you asked God to help you live right. You asked God to help you do right. Some of you made some commitments. Some of you got down here and say, this is how I want to live. This is the kind of life I'm choosing to live. I choose to be a Christian. I want to follow Jesus. I want to live pure. I want to live like Christians ought to live. And I want God's blessings and touch on my life. And I want to try to keep myself unspotted from the world. And I want to give up some things. And I want to live for the Lord. And trust me, when you walk out of here, the world's going to try to find a clean place to spit on. Try to make you second guess whether or not that's really what you want to do. I think about the times in my life when I've been around lost people. And I would consider myself, Brother Adam, I'd consider myself probably a little above average as a young person in the fact that I had the resolve and the strength to live for God. I really didn't give in to peer pressure. It didn't really bother me. I always had a saying when I was growing up. I said, I don't give peer pressure. I am the peer pressure. I don't get ulcers. I give ulcers. I tried to peer pressure people around me. I didn't let them peer pressure me. But I'd be lying if I didn't tell you there were times that it got me. It dampened my zeal. It caused me to cower a little bit. There were times. Somebody ain't gonna believe this, but there are still times that happens to me. It still happens. I'll get finished preaching, and I'll walk in my office, and the devil say, "Shouldn't preach that." And I'll think, I wonder if I should have said that. I'm being honest with you. I'll take a strong stand on something on social media, and I get all this blowback, and there's a part of me says, just go delete it, and it'll stop. Pastor says, that happens to you? Yeah, it happens to me. I put my britches on the same way you do, one leg at a time. I'm telling you, the spitting and the mocking and the laughing and the abhorring, it'll get to you if you ain't careful. And it got to Job. Job's talking about it. Job's mentioning it. He's bringing it out. He says, they abhor me. They flee far from me and spare not to spit in my face. What about that? I just want to tell you tonight, listen to me. The world may spit in your face, but they can't touch your soul. They might can spit in your face, but they can't affect your relationship with the Lord if you don't let them. And I believe the longer we live, the more spit we're going to have to deal with. And listen to me, they spit in the face of Jesus. I'm going to say something right here. Some of y'all ain't going to like what I'm fixing to say. If they ain't spitting in your face, you ain't enough like Jesus. They spit in his face. And he was perfect. He didn't say anything to deserve it. He didn't do anything to deserve it. They spit in his face because he was perfect. So just expect it. Expect it as a Christian. Is everybody okay? He said, well, this isn't a very exciting message. I'm sorry. Thirdly, I want you to write this down. Spit in the face. Well, just turn to 1 Samuel 21. Let me turn to 1 Samuel 21 first, and then I'll give you the point. I want you to see this. 1 Samuel chapter number 21. This is the passage of scripture right here that my mind went to when I started looking up these words, dealing with this concept. In 1 Samuel 21, verse number 11, or verse 10, David arose, fled that day for fear of Saul, went to Achish, this king of Gath, and the servants of Achish said unto him, is not this David the king of the land? Did they not sing one to another of him in dances, saying, Saul hath slain his thousands and David his 10,000s? And David laid up his words in his heart and was sore afraid of Achish, the king of Gath. And he changed his behavior before them and feigned himself mad in their hands and scrabbled on the door of the gate and let his spittle fall down upon his beard. Then said Achish unto his servants, lo, you see this man is mad. Wherefore then have you brought him to me? Have I need of a madman that you have brought this fellow to play the madman in my presence? Shall this fellow come into my house? Number three, write this down. Spit in the face sometimes can be when we dishonor ourselves. Now stay with me. This convicted me. As I'm looking at all these places in the Bible where people were spitting in the face of another person and all that it involved, what it meant in their day, what it meant in their society, what that statement signified, I thought about this passage of scripture over here where David did not have somebody spitting in his face, but rather he's spitting in his own face. Wow, that's right. He's dishonoring himself. Several things I notice about these verses, about this act that he's performing in verse number 13. Number one, it was unbecoming. They are actually recognizing him in verse number 11 as David, the king of the land. They're recognizing him as the one to, they sang to one another in the dances. Saul has slain his thousands and David's 10,000s, which was what they were saying in the streets the day that he killed Goliath. They're recognizing David as a king, as a giant killer, as an overcomer, as a conqueror, as a warrior, as a hero to the people. But the way he's acting is not matching who he was. We see it was unbecoming. Secondly, it was uncharacteristic. Now you read the life of David, you find a lot of amazing things about David, but you don't ever find him spitting in his own face till you get here. In fact, the Bible says in verse 12, David laid up these words in his heart and was sore afraid of Achish, the king of Gath. And he changed his behavior before them and feigned himself mad in their hands. How many times in your Bible do you find where David was afraid of anybody? We're talking about somebody that killed a lion with their bare hands, someone that killed a bear with their hands, someone that rescued the little lamb out of the mouth and the jaws of the lion, someone that ran as a lad, ran toward Goliath and killed him. Yeah. That's good. Wow. We're talking about somebody that the man said, if you want to marry my daughter, you got to bring me 100 foreskins of the Philistines, and he brought 200. He wasn't afraid of nothing or nobody. He is now. It's uncharacteristic. He was uncharacteristically fearful. And because he was fearful, he then became uncharacteristically crazy. He's literally changing his behavior and acting like he's crazy. Preacher, what are you saying? I'm saying if you're not careful, you get around the world, they'll make you act like somebody you're not. And they'll make you do things you would have never done. They'll make you feel ways you never felt, and they'll make you act ways you never acted. It was unbecoming. It was uncharacteristic. Thirdly, it was unnatural. The Bible says in verse number 13, he changed his behavior before them. He feigned himself mad in their hands. He's not really mad. He's not really crazy, but he's pretending to be. So now he's not acting like himself. And scrabbled on the door of the gate and let his spittle fall down upon his beard. I've got this in my notes. It's not normal to let your spit just run out of your mouth. That's not normal. You might drool when you're sleeping, but when you're awake, listen to me, and I'm not being mean, but if you're awake and you're drooling all over yourself, there's something wrong with you. That's not normal. That's not natural behavior. And yet we find him doing that in these verses. He's scrabbling on the door of thy gate and let his spittle fall down upon his beard. David was doing things to himself. That is not natural. In fact, can I say it? You really got to work at it to do it to yourself. You got to make yourself not stop it from happening. It's not easy to just sit there and drool all over yourself. That goes against everything inside of us to not do that. And yet he's doing it. I'm going somewhere with this. This is where God was dealing with me. He's doing things that is unnatural. He didn't do anything to stop it. In fact, he was having to work at not stopping it. If you feel it running down the side of your mouth, your first inclination is to wipe it off with something. You feel that. You sense that. And you know that that's not what you're supposed to do. And yet, he's scrabbling on the door. He's letting spittle run down all over his beard. And he's making a complete fool out of himself. And it was unnatural for him to do that. And I thought about this. Looking at pornography is spitting in your own face. It's not the world spitting in your face. It's you spitting in your own face. Fornication. Premarital. Two people that are not married having physical intimacy together is spitting in your own face. And the Bible says that in 1 Corinthians chapter number 6. In 1 Corinthians chapter number 6 verse 18, he said, flee fornication. Every sin that a man doeth is without the body, but he that committeth fornication sinneth against his own body. This is not the world trying to find a clean place to spit. This is not the devil trying to find a clean place to spit. This is you finding a clean place to spit in your own face. And sinning against your own body. Defiling your own body. And you know that you can do that. Jesus said, if your eyes offend, your eye offend you. Pluck it out. Your own eye can offend you. If thy hand offend thee, cut it off. Your own hands can offend you. What am I saying? I'm saying you can spit in your own face. You can literally dishonor your own self. You can bring upon yourself the shameful degradation and desecration that nobody else is doing. You're doing it to yourself. Kind of quiet. Listen to what he said in Proverbs. Listen to what he said in Proverbs. I wasn't going to go over here, but here's what I'm going to get. In Proverbs chapter 6, verse 32, whoso committeth adultery with a woman lacketh understanding. He that doeth it destroyeth his own soul. Destroyeth his own soul. A wound and a dishonor shall he get, and his reproach shall not be wiped away. Adultery, fornication, is you spitting in your own face, bringing reproach on your own self, and the Bible says you can't wipe it off. Now that's pretty strong. That mark of an adulterer, you're branded for life with that. Now listen to me. God can forgive you. I can forgive you. I'll hug your neck and forgive you. But I'm not going to lie. Everybody knows about it. It's going to think about it when they see you. And you're going to think about it for the rest of your life. It's one thing when people spit in your face. It's another thing when you spit in your own face. Right. Amen. Serious business, as Brother Samuel used to say. Every sin that a man doeth is without the body, but he that committeth fornication sinneth against his own body. What? Know ye not that your body is a temple of the Holy Ghost which is in you, which ye have of God, and you're not your own, for you're bought with a price? Therefore glorify God in your body and in your spirit, which are God's. It's unnatural for a person to spit in their face, their own face, and to make a complete fool out of themselves. And that's what sin will do. Sin will make a fool out of you. Let me give you one more point. It was unwelcomed. We're talking about the dishonoring of self. The Bible says, he who scrabbled on the door of the gate, let his spittle fall down upon his beard, then said Achish to his servants, lo, you see the man is mad. This man's demented. Wherefore then have you brought him to me? Have I need of madmen? That you have brought this fellow to play the madman in my presence? Shall this fellow come into my house? I don't want this guy near me. I don't want this man anywhere near me. So what are we saying? We're saying that when you get to the place to where you spit in your own face, you lose credibility and influence. You lose the respect of the people that you should be trying to win. It's kind of hard to witness to people when you got spit all over your face. It's kind of hard to be a blessing to the younger kids when you got spit all over your face. It's hard to be an influence to the youth group, mamas and daddies, adults, when you've been spitting in your own face all these years. We started out the message talking about the world and the devil was looking for a clean place to spit when they spit in the face of the sinless Son of God. And then went over to the book of Job, where those around us that are base and vile and filthy and corrupt are trying to make fun of us and abhor us and laugh at us and spit in our face. And we can just keep on going when we do that. When you do it to yourself, that's a different story. And it's still just as humiliating and shameful. It's still just as repulsive. And this is what happens to a lot of Christians. They lose their testimony. They lose their influence. They allow their intimidation and their fear of the world cause them to dishonor and defile themselves. And here's David. Here's David. He's a king. He's not acting like a king. He's a warrior. He's a conqueror. He's not acting like it. I think that's one reason why the Bible says Daniel refused. He purposed in his heart he would not defile himself with the portion of the king's meat. I wonder this evening, as we stand to our feet all over the building, the devil's going to do everything he can. He's going to do everything he can to try and stop you from doing what God's called you to do.
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2: This morning, Dr. Hawthorne will address our hearts with the Word of God, continuing the series on gambling, the issue at large today, talking today from the book of Romans, chapter 1, verse 17, concerning the wages of the giant. The wages of the giant, Romans chapter 1, verse number 17. Yare, Dr. Hawthorne.
3: 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nehe garden lane a Pizadas Jogi, a hot hour. Nan can hustle laggy, Benache, Banda beat in air hot ace jam, a coco. The sheet of mill as lean gem. Could you not hold Jeez gem? The hot hour, but in a hushed arco, could you not hold Jeez? 8 a.m. at an hour joy artishnem. Could all Vi announced in Higgy a negative announced at the snail, East Janina Khanish in a court, near cut em Dorch Isi Betty announced at the Edo after Schneider. The Kodo announced in Higgy illegal at a coco at Eda Yego a Yalagi. Benina, ya, hon, nick, a conde. 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The notes is a gidat, Annas bit at Anna bit zeal go, yil wusto de Arjigo, that's it, the no sin. 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Nate Barnes Chit Nickett Ninigim, East Jenny Nicha, Ayo Leithgo at a Coco J, Hanet Be E Hoseni, Will Yetisto, E a Hut a Coco, E Adadil Nil, Adadil Nilchet, E Yadi, Roman the Nebich in Alsos Al Yai. 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Adot a sagonana is John eight day yap. Galatian will yet Galatian be bitty bleed, be bitty bleed is John. Wilt kai tragon it does, so he gave. Sad as kitten does, Neligi, eight day yet such at a cut a cut be dingo. A yeje igi ya yaske igi nantin be selagi eight a yet a saigi yaint inigit a ya the oat lepe inanagi be o tatagi a ya yaske ischam a coco a shim a sepanda deep in. Akunde get short. Aye sin sago. Bandai, eat or let it over by a yadil kit or let it give. Eight a ya dina ye na josh. Casino will ye ye ne e lay. Joe aid by yail kit or let. Begin a dot harshi. But yet the Tigit a another snake show. The casino will ye. Ado na Josh, but the Nini, do na ye, pat zedi, do a good a casino. Jo a digi ye ne e lay. But yet the deal ticket. 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
4: Hello, friend. 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

Well, we've been teaching on the 13 most notorious villains of the Bible. We're going to look at a husband-wife duo. As soon as I mention their name, you're going to say, yes, they belong on that list. How about this one? Ahab and Jezebel. Ahab and Jezebel. Ahab was the son of a wicked king and seemed determined to outdo his father, King Omri, when it came to wickedness. In direct disobedience to the law of God, he took to wife the daughter of a heathen king, a woman named Jezebel. Jezebel was the daughter of Ethbaal, king of the Zidians. She fanatically worshipped the false god Baal and in

ever sit upon the throne of Israel. None have ever rivaled this pair when it comes to a determination to do wickedly. 1 Kings chapter 16. And in the 38th year of Asa, king of Judah, began Ahab the son of Omri to reign over Israel. And Ahab the son of Omri did evil in the sight of the Lord above all that were before him. And it came to pass, as if it had been a light thing for him to walk in the sins of Jeroboam the son of Nebat, that he took to wife Jezebel, the daughter of Ethbaal, king of the Zidians, and went and served Baal and worshipped him. And he reared up an altar for Baal in the house of Baal, which he had built in Samaria. And Ahab made a grove. And Ahab did more to provoke the Lord God of Israel to anger than all the kings of Israel that were before him. Think about that. Vile, wicked, idolaters, and they are in charge of a nation. Ahab and Jezebel had a faulty philosophy. Folks, remember, Ahab was raised up in the nation of Israel, and yet he laid aside everything that he was taught as a boy concerning Jehovah God, ignored the Ten Commandments, and thought that he could get by with it. Now, Ahab and Jezebel had a faulty philosophy. Ahab and Jezebel believed that you could sow wickedness without reaping judgment. That you could sow wickedness without reaping judgment. 1 Kings 21:25. But there was none like unto Ahab, which did sell himself to work wickedness in the sight of the Lord, whom Jezebel his wife stirred up. Let me say this, ladies. You can stir your husband up to wickedness, or you could stir him up to holiness. Well, we're going to see this week that they were involved in a lot of wicked activities. Now, think about the sadness of this. Here's a man who had an opportunity to be king of Israel. That's a rare opportunity. This was the nation that held in trust the very law of Almighty God. And yet this man took this opportunity to live wickedly and to turn his nation against Jehovah God, to encourage the people of Israel to worship Baal. They're going to sow wickedness. They're going to sow wickedness. Folks, never forget, there is a law of sowing and reaping. You reap exactly what you sow. You reap more than you sow, and you reap after a period of time. And I think that for a while they thought they could get by with it. Wickedness after wickedness after wickedness. We'll talk about it tomorrow. And they thought there would never be a payday. Remember Dr. R.G. Lee's sermon, Payday Someday. If you've never listened to it, go online, Google it, find it, and listen to it this week. Until tomorrow, let's continue to look for that blessed hope and the glorious appearing of the great God and our Savior, Jesus Christ.

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1: 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And now, today's proverb. 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Wine is a mocker, strong drink is raging, and whosoever is deceived thereby is not wise. The fear of a king is as the roaring of a lion. Whoso provoketh him to anger sinneth against his own soul. It is an honor for a man to cease from strife, but every fool will be meddling. The sluggard will not plow by reason of the cold, therefore shall he beg in harvest, and have nothing. Counsel in the heart of man is like deep water, but a man of understanding will draw it out. Most men will proclaim everyone his own goodness, but a faithful man who can find? The just walketh in his integrity, his children are blessed after him. The king that sitteth in the throne of judgment scattereth away all evil with his eyes. Who can say, I have made my heart clean, I am pure from my sin? Divers weights and divers measures, both of them are alike abomination to the Lord. Even a child is known by his doings, whether his work be pure and whether it be right. The hearing ear and the seeing eye, the Lord hath made even both of them. Love not sleep, lest thou come to poverty. Open thine eyes, and thou shalt be satisfied with bread. It is not, saith the buyer. But when he has gone his way, then he boasteth. There is gold and a multitude of rubies, but the lips of knowledge are a precious jewel. Take his garment that is surety for a stranger, and take a pledge of him for a strange woman. Bread of deceit is sweet to a man, but afterwards his mouth shall be filled with gravel. Every purpose is established by counsel, and with good advice make war. He that goeth about as a talebearer revealeth secrets, therefore meddle not with him that flattereth with his lips. Whoso curseth his father or his mother, his lamp shall be put out in obscure darkness. An inheritance may be gotten hastily at the beginning, but the end thereof shall not be blessed. Say not thou, I will recompense evil, but wait on the Lord, and he shall save thee. Divers weights are an abomination to the Lord, and a false balance is not good. Man's goings are of the Lord. How can a man then understand his own way? It is a snare to the man who devoureth that which is holy and after vows to make inquiry. A wise king scattereth the wicked and bringeth the weal over them. The spirit of man is the candle of the Lord, searching all the inward parts of the belly. Mercy and truth preserve the king, and his throne is upholden by mercy. The glory of young men is their strength, and the beauty of old men is the gray head. The blueness of a wound cleanseth away evil, so do stripes the inward parts of the belly. We trust that the power of God's Word on today's edition of Light for Your Pathway was a blessing. Tune in again to Light for Your Pathway.

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Psalm 145, verse 4, one generation shall praise thy works to another and shall declare thy mighty acts. Hello, friends. 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

0: This is the More Sure Word broadcast, a biblical preaching outreach of Pastor Brent Logan from the Sweet Springs Baptist Church in Ardmore, Alabama. We are so glad you've joined us today. And now let's listen in from the pulpit of Pastor Logan.
1: Would you join me in Matthew 21? We're going verse by verse through the Word of God together. And we're in the book of Matthew, and we've come to Matthew chapter 21. And you'll be let off easy this morning. You only have two verses today, but they are full. And I promise you, they're not verses that you'll hear preached about much, because most places you'd go, you know, they don't even preach through the Bible. That way they don't have to deal with things as we have to deal with them this morning, deal with a passage of Scripture that maybe it wouldn't be what I want to talk about, but it's an event in the life and ministry of the Lord Jesus Christ, and something very important that he wants us to talk about. And we'll look at that together this morning. Matthew chapter 21 and verse number 12. Of course, this is the setting is the last week of the earthly life of our Lord Jesus. Verse number 12, and Jesus went into the temple of God and cast out all them that sold and bought in the temple, and overthrew the tables of the money changers and the seats of them that sold doves, and said unto them, It is written, My house shall be called the house of prayer, but ye have made it a den of thieves. Two verses, 2 points. They told us not to do that in our seminary classes, but that's what you've got today. Two verses, 2 points. The first verse in verse number 12, I would call the scene. What a scene is made at church. Jesus makes the scene, creates a scene. And then on the heels of the scene, he gives a sermon. So for you alliterated lovers, there you go. We've got the scene and we've got the sermon. Now, in verse number 12, the Bible says Jesus went into the temple of God. And so you're at the beginning of the last week of his life. He will be crucified in about 4 days. You have a high water mark in his ministry. If you were here last time we were together, they were singing Hosanna and praising God. And we preached from the passage before this about all the excitement and all the zeal and all the praising, and they're breaking things and tearing down things off the trees and throwing them in the way. And they're saying Hosanna in the highest, and they're calling him the Son of David. Blessed is the Son of David. He's the Messiah. He's the King. He's the one that deserves to be on the throne. And as that great scene, that it's even more exciting than a camp meeting. I've been in camp meetings where they've got rather loose. Brother Shock knows what I mean about that. But, you know, I've even seen them throw a few hymnals. I've even heard of them throwing a chair or two. But I've never heard of them cutting down trees and throwing them in the way and throwing their clothes out in the way. I mean, they're welcoming Jesus Christ as the King into Jerusalem. All the excitement, all the joy. And when Jesus comes into Jerusalem, he goes straight into the temple. And you can see all of them praising and glorifying God. And he goes into the temple, and the first thing he starts to do, he starts throwing people out. I would say that's a scene. Lord, you really know how to break up a church service. You really know how to break up the camp meeting. I mean, we're having such a good time, and you have to start throwing tables. So, I mean, they were cutting down trees, and now you're throwing tables. They're throwing their clothes, and now you're throwing people out. You know, I think there's something about Jesus that most people don't know. Matter of fact, if someone had observed that scene with what they think about Jesus now, they would say, well, that's not Jesus. Jesus would never do anything. Come on now, would you be honest with me? I mean, what I know about Jesus Christ, well, what's he doing here? Everybody's having a good time. Everybody's praising God. Everybody's saying Hosanna. And he gets into the temple. And tonight we'll see if God will help us. The children, they keep going with the service. So, Lord, why are you interrupting things? You know, the weird thing about the ministry of the Lord Jesus Christ, it only lasts 3.5 years. Man, what a short time to have a ministry. I mean, we're going to honor Brother Shock. He's been preaching 50 years. That's a long time. Jesus had 3.5. I know Brother Shock would agree with me. I've been in 30-something. I don't even know what it started in what. Was it 90? Yeah, 90. So that's, well, that's 35. I would say Brother Shock would agree with me with all our years, whatever we've tried to do for Jesus Christ. Jesus did more in 3.5 years than we could do, amen, in 3 lifetimes. But he only had 3.5 years. You know how Jesus started his ministry? He started his ministry the same way he's going to finish his ministry. Kicking people out of the temple. Check me out. John chapter 2, you know, after he had that great miracle, his first miracle was turning the water into wine, that big feast, that marriage, all that, you know. He goes straight into the temple when he starts his ministry. And when he started his ministry, he didn't just overthrow tables and kick people out. He made a scourge. He made a whip and he was beating people. Now, this is the Bible. This is in the Bible. I didn't write the Bible. I just have to preach the Bible. Jesus started his ministry beating people and kicking them out of the temple. And he ends his ministry, I don't know that he's beating anybody here, or whipping them with a scourge, but he certainly is throwing them out. He's doing the same thing he did when he started. You know what that tells me? For 3.5 years, you think if the Lord cleansed the temple the first time, why does he have to cleanse it again? Because the bad people keep coming back. The bad people are persistent. Even in the house of God, even in the temple of God. You know, I wish that we would be as persistent in righteousness as people are persistent in wickedness. I mean, you'd think if the Lord kicked you out one time, you'd say, well, I'm not going to do that anymore. He may come next week. But here they are. They're back in the same place they were 3.5 years earlier. And he does the same thing. You know, the Lord, when he cleanses his temple, you know what he doesn't cleanse? Listen to me now. He doesn't go out and cleanse the marketplaces. He doesn't go out in society and take care of all of society's ills and places of ill repute. He doesn't visit them. He doesn't even go to Caesar's palace. He doesn't try to straighten out Rome. Are you listening to me? You know what he does? He is obsessed with making the house of God clean. You know, sometimes what we do, church, I think all of us are guilty. We look at our world and we look how dirty it is and how mixed up it is, how wicked it is, and we want to concentrate on all of the things and all of the ills and all the vices that need to be cleaned up out there. But the Lord's not really interested in cleaning it up out there. He's interested in cleaning it up here. Because the Bible says judgment must first begin at the house of God. The Lord's not trying to clean up the world. He's trying to clean up his house. And so I would say to all of us, what do we need to do? Instead of trying to worry about cleaning up everybody else's house, we need to worry about cleaning our own house. Instead of worrying about everybody else's problems in the world, oh, it's easy to look down at the woke people. Well, they're starting to fall out of popularity. But it's easy to look down at some of this wild, crazy stuff and we're all, oh, how terrible and bad it is. And the Lord says, you know what? There may be some things in your life that need to be overturned. There may be some areas in your life that need to be cleaned up. God wants to clean us. I don't know why. I came before I got in the church building this morning. I was praying and singing, asking God to cleanse my heart because I want to be clean. And I know how dirty I can get. And sometimes the dirt is not before others, but God knows all about us. He knows all the way the very depth of us, and we're not worthy. We're not worthy of Him, but we ought to want Him to clean us up. So the Lord ends His ministry as He began it. He's trying to cleanse the temple. He's trying to clean up the house. Look at verse 12 with me. And Jesus went into the temple of God and cast out all them that sold and bought in the temple. So he's casting out people. You see that? Cast out all them that sold and bought

0: sacrifice to bring with them. And so they change the money and they buy the sacrifice. He says he overthrew the tables of the money changers. There was a rule. It had to be done in the Jewish shekel. And so maybe they're changing money from, they're not just buying and selling. Maybe they're changing money so that they can buy the sacrifices. The Bible says in verse number 12, and the seats of them that sold doves. Now, that's what the poor people were doing. Now, a poor person, he or she couldn't afford a lamb. Sometimes they couldn't afford these sacrifices. So the Lord told them, well, then offer a couple of turtle doves. You remember Mary, when Jesus was born, she had to bring those two turtle doves into the temple. They weren't very much, but she was supposed to bring them. Every time a child was born, they had to come in the temple and bring a sacrifice. You understand that? And so this is constantly occurring. This is not an unusual thing, but there's a deeper problem here than just the people obtaining sacrifices. There's a problem with people's hearts and problem with people's motives and problem the way that they're going about all of it. And so when we see the Lord Jesus cast out all them that sold and bought in the temple, I would say this about the Lord. That sort of goes out the window, this idea of tolerance and acceptance of everything. Would you not agree? We have a world that sort of tells all of us, including religious people, that we're just supposed to tolerate and accept everything. What you see in the heart of Jesus and the actions of Jesus, he was not tolerating this. He was not accepting this. There was a variety of ways that he could have even dealt with this differently than he did. He could have gone into the temple and said, all right, let me speak to all you people. Come here. He could have talked to them individually. He could have reasoned with them. He didn't have to get so violent. Guys, I don't know. Look, Jesus is not out of control here. Jesus is never out of control. He's doing this purposefully. And by the way, if you're ever out of control, that is not God's not in 5 miles of that. We emphasize the home and discipline children. You know, you can discipline your children in love, and you can discipline children being in total control. And I'd say this, if you're not in control, you don't need discipline at all. How about that? What Jesus is not out of control. This is not hatred driven. This is love driven. He loves the house of God. He loves praise. He loves worship. His zeal is for God. It's not that he's got this hatred that's driving him or this anger that's... No. He has this such love for the Father and such love for the house and such love for the worship of God that anything that detracts from that, he is zealous to remove it.
1: 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We trust that the preaching of the Word of God has been a help to your heart. 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

0: What principles guide your life? The way you raise your children? How about the way you invest your time, your resources, or maybe how you support God's work? Well, those decisions don't just happen. They flow from something deeper. Welcome to Through the Bible. As we continue learning about the Sermon on the Mount, Dr. J. Vernon McGee takes us straight to the heart of the matter. This powerful message isn't just about outward behavior, though. It's about the inner motives that shape our actions. The righteousness that Jesus describes begins on the inside and then works its way out. I'm Steve Schwetz, and I'm glad that you're on the Bible bus with us. Go ahead and open your Bible to Matthew chapter 5, verse 42, and as you find it, Greg and I will share a few notes from listeners who hop aboard, this time via the app.
1: Yes, Steve, we're excited because we have been able to build over 100 different language apps that have the TTB systematic teaching and the Bible. It's that simple. And there is an easy way to respond and give feedback through the app.
0: Yep.
1: All of these testimonies came through our various app feedback systems.
0: Yeah, this first one comes, and you would think, oh, it's in the U.S. No, this comes from Mario in Argentina, who listens to our Spanish app. Listen to this. When I was a child, my parents used to listen to this program on the radio. They are no longer with us, but thanks to the Lord, a sister in Christ told me about the app. I downloaded it, and now I enjoy the teachings every day. My life is spiritually enriched, and I always recommend the app and share the studies as well. May our Heavenly Father fill you with His grace until His coming. That is my greatest desire.
1: And thanks for pointing out that this Spanish listener is in Argentina. That is the reason that we have invested in digital ministry, is the footprint is basically the whole world, except where there is no internet access. And that's increasingly a small part of the world.
0: Yeah.
1: So this is a powerful way for us to fling the seed of the Word of God. Now we can go from Argentina to Alabama, and Robin tells us her Through the Bible story. She says, back when I was a kid, my mom used to listen on WJMM in Lexington, Kentucky. She still does. I'm 62 years old now. I recently looked you up and downloaded the app. I'm in Revelation, and let's say that I am hooked. I have learned so much already and cannot wait each day to listen at my convenience. I've had some questions answered and explained in ways that I understand. I am so looking forward to going ahead with you all and don't know why I have waited so long. Thank you for providing this app and a way to follow along. I'm already working on getting my friends hooked up and will be talking to my pastor. We recently went through the whole book of Revelation on Sunday nights.
0: Robin, thank you so much for that encouragement and for sharing the app with your friends. And for those of you who want to be able to do the same, you can always download it from one of the app stores. And you can also get a pack of 10 of these little, we call them Bible bus passes, about the size of a business card. You can keep them with you. Super easy. You can just say, hey, can I share something with you that's had an impact on my life? Hand them the card. They can scan the QR code, and they're on the Bible bus at that point, too.
1: And that QR code takes you to a website with all 100 apps, the English plus the other languages. So if you meet someone that speaks another language, you can do that as well.
0: Yep, that's great.
1: Steve, how about what Deborah had to share?
0: Okay, this is in 2020. I was hospitalized due to World Trade Center illness for 5 months. When I returned home from rehab, I was alone a lot, but very grateful to God in the name of Jesus for being alive. I discovered the program and have been on the Bible bus since then. It's my first go-around and waiting to ride the bus again. You have helped me to live a better life as a Christian. I thank God for all of you.
1: And so Steve shared with you, you can go to any of the major stores, the Apple Store or the Google Play Store, and download our app. Just type in Through the Bible, THRU, the Bible, and you will be able to, as Robin pointed out, you can study anytime, as many times as you want. That's one of the other great things about these apps. They're such great tools for study.
0: Yeah. Greg, why don't you pray for us as we begin?
1: Father, thank you for the technology that allows us to make your word available to more and more people. And now, as we all turn our hearts and minds to your word, we pray for you to open our hearts and change our lives. In Jesus' name, amen.
0: Now our study of Matthew 5 continues on Through the Bible with Dr. J. Vernon McGee.
2: Now we come in this chapter to see something that's very important, and it's the relationship of the subjects of the kingdom to God, and the inner motives which govern external acts of righteousness. And here we'll see the giving of alms, prayer, and fasting, and the getting of riches All of these are very important, by the way. And we see the relationship of the citizen of the kingdom of heaven to God. And you'll notice that when we concluded last time in chapter 5, and I rushed through that last section there rather hurriedly, we made the statement that business could not be conducted today by this law here. Archbishop McGee of Ireland years ago said that it was impossible to conduct the affairs of the British nation on the basis of the Sermon on the Mount. Now, I do not know whether I'm related to Archbishop McGee or not, but I certainly find that I think as he did about the Sermon on the Mount. This can only be enforced when he is on the throne. That, I think, ought to be quite obvious. Give to him that asketh thee, and for him that would borrow thee, turn not thou away. And so many of the wealthy churches today, they attempt to follow, they say, the Sermon on the Mount. That's their regular diet. Well, you go out and try to get something from the rich and see how far you get today, my friend. You won't get very far, I can assure you, because they don't really live by it. They say it's a great document. All they do is they just think it's great. That's all. They hear about it on Sunday. But Monday morning, it's just cold-blooded business and cash on the barrelhead, or you don't get it. And that, of course, is the way the business world is set up today. But there's a great principle here for the child of God, and we shouldn't miss that. We should try to be helpful to those that are in need. And there's so many kind Christian acts that can be performed today by believers. And after all, there were no hospitals or orphans' homes or works of charity, the Bible doesn't call it that, acts of love that have preceded the preaching of the gospel, always followed it. And the proof, of course, is the fruit is the important thing. And there is a great principle here, and it concluded by saying that we're to be perfect, even as your Father, which is in heaven, is perfect. And how can you be perfect? Accepted in the Beloved, in Christ. Those that are in Christ Jesus, there's no condemnation to them. God sees us in Christ. And you get there by faith in Him. That's the only way that you can become perfect, is through faith in Christ today. Then there begins that slow process of sanctification in our lives. And this, of course, should be a goal. But to say that you can automatically, in your own strength, attain it, and then go to God and say, look what I've done. Look how wonderful I am. And you get all the glory. And you force God to save you on that basis. And my friend, you're going to do nothing of the kind, because you and I are not perfect. And it's only in the little nursery rhyme that the little fellow that reached in his thumb, pulled out a plum, and said, what a smart boy am I. We got a lot of that in religion today. The little folk that sit around and reach in their thumb and pull out a plum, and they say, my, what a smart boy I am. My friend, may I say to you, you and I need a Savior today. Now we're dealing here in chapter 6 with the externalities of religion. That's very important to see. In chapter 5, the king speaks of the righteousness which his subjects must possess. And it must be a righteousness to exceed the righteousness of the scribes and Pharisees. Now they had a religious righteousness. And that man Nicodemus was an outstanding man, and he was religious. You can't find much to criticize about him, but our Lord said to him, you have to be born again. Now, we have to have a righteousness superior to that, and that only comes through trusting Christ. Now, in this chapter, he talks about the righteousness that the subjects of the kingdom are to practice. And the motive, of course, is an important thing in doing for God. No third party can enter into this relationship. These things are between the soul and God. And the things that are mentioned here are the giving of alms. The second thing is prayer. The third thing is fasting. The fourth thing is money. And the other thing is taking thought and care for the future. These are very practical considerations. Now listen to him here. He first talks about alms. And this all has to do with the externality of religion or ostentation. in what you do in a religious way. Now, notice this. Take heed that ye do not your alms before men to be seen of them, otherwise ye have no reward of your Father which is in heaven. Now, your giving is between you and God, and you do not give to be seen of man. This is a great principle here. Now, notice what he says, and he uses very strong language. He says, therefore, when thou doest thine alms, do not sound a trumpet before thee, as the hypocrites do in the synagogues and in the streets, that they may have glory of men. Verily I say unto you, they have their reward. He said this with biting irony and with a rapier of sarcasm, and our Lord knew how to use that. It was the custom of the Pharisees when they wanted to give to the poor. They'd go down to a corner, a busy corner in Jerusalem, and they'd blow a trumpet. The purpose of it was, of course, was to call the poor and needy together to receive the gift. But it also afforded a very fine opportunity to let others know how generous they were. Aren't they parallels to some Christians today? Listen, he says, when they do it that way, they have their reward. And you ask the question, well, what is their reward? Well, what was it they were after? They did it to be seen of man. They were seen of man. They blew a trumpet, and everybody came running out. And that was their reward. It wasn't between them and God. Now, why do you give? I've been told that certain men, I remember several years ago, I was asked to take an offering in a certain organization. And they said, now, the thing that you want to do is to make sure that you give everybody an opportunity to stand up and say how much they'd give. And the way you do it, say, how many give $100? And I said, well, why in the world do you do it like that? Well, Mr. So-and-so's here. If you just take an offering, he'll put a dollar in. But if you let them stand up and say who's going to give $100, he'll stand up and give $100, and he'll give it too. May I say, he blew a trumpet. And I came to know the man. I came to discover that's the way he gave. I've had many folk that when they'd give you a very large check and they'd give it to you personally, and I had a man that always gave me that check before I went into the pulpit. He was very smart in doing that because he thought it would excite me enough that I'd get up and mention it. And a friend of his came to me one day and he said, so-and-so's disturbed. He gave you a check the other day and you didn't get up and acknowledge it. And may I say to you, I didn't. And I told this man the reason why. I said, now this man's a man of means. The check he gave in relationship to what he has isn't very much. But I said, there happened to be a mail carrier also that handed me an envelope. And he didn't want me to open it till after the service. And he didn't want me to say a word to anybody. And he gave almost twice as much as that man gave. May I say to you, if I'm going to acknowledge anybody, I'm going to have to acknowledge the other man. But he wouldn't want it. May I say to you that giving is between you and God. And the very minute that you get a third party in there, then you don't get any credit for it at all. I think there's a lot of so-called Christian giving today. The college I graduated from, they sure played on human nature. They sent out a beautiful architect's drawing of a tower they were going to put on the old hall that was there when I was in school. And they very, you know, modestly said, and we'll, of course, name it after the donor. And I understand they had a half a dozen that wanted to give because that tower's known. It's called So-and-So Tower in honor of that man. Well, that trumpet's been blown all the time. In fact, it's on there in stone, carved in stone. A lot of people give like that. Now, that kind of giving is worth nothing before God. Notice what he says, verse 3 of chapter 6. When thou doest alms, let not thy left hand know what thy right hand doeth, that thine alms may be in secret, and thy Father which seeth in secret himself shall reward thee openly. Don't reach in your pocket with one hand and then put the other hand in the air to let people know how much you're giving. When you put that hand in your pocket to give, just don't let the other hand know what you're doing. That's what our Lord is saying. Oh, this is biting sarcasm. Do you really live by the Sermon on the Mount, my liberal friend? I don't think you do. Now, verse 5. And when thou prayest, thou shalt not be as the hypocrites are. My Lord uses strong language, doesn't he? For they love to pray standing in the synagogues and in the corners of the streets, that they may be seen of men. Verily I say unto you, they have their reward. Now they pray to be seen of men. You know they have a prayer shawl. Man goes around wearing that prayer shawl. That means he's in prayer. And that's to advertise that he's praying. He says that if they pray like that, they have their reward. What is their reward? Well, their reward is they want to be seen of man. They're seen of man. But their prayers are not answered. It never gets above the rafters of the building. Verse 6, but thou, when thou prayest, enter into thy closet. When thou hast shut thy door, pray to thy Father which is in secret, and thy Father which seeth in secret shall reward thee openly. Now, this is revolutionary, what we're dealing with here, in more ways than one. Did you notice that he's using the term Father, your Father? These are citizens of the kingdom. How do you become a child of God today? To as many as received him, to them gave he the right or the authority to become the sons of God, even to those that don't do any more nor less than simply believe on his name. And our Lord even said to Nicodemus, you must be born again. You can't call God Father. And you'll find back in the Old Testament, they never used that term. There was no relationship of a son and a father. Now, the nation Israel, the whole nation was called Israel, my son, but not the individual. Now, this is a new relationship that he's talking about here. Now, he says, when ye pray, use not vain repetitions as the heathen do. I counted the other day in a prayer, I suppose, a dozen repetitions. The fellow prayed about a certain thing 12 different times. He says, don't do that. If you just ask the Father one time, he hears you. For they think they shall be heard for their much speaking. Be not ye therefore like unto them, for your Father knoweth what things ye have need of before ye ask him. Now this is the thing that should guide prayer, the marks of genuine prayer, first of all, is sincerity. You go in and close the door between you and the Lord. Then there's a simplicity. Don't use vain repetition. Just get right down to the nitty-gritty. Tell the Lord what you got on your mind. And then he gives us a sample here, and he says, be not ye therefore like unto them, for your Father knoweth what things ye have need of before ye ask him. Even in your petitions, he already knows what you have need of, but we're to go and ask him. We're told here, after this manner, therefore, pray ye. Now, this is the so-called Lord's Prayer, and I don't want to be ugly today, but I do want to say several things about the Lord's Prayer. I have a book, and the title of that book is Let Us Pray, and I deal with the Lord's Prayer. Somebody says you never use it in your public service. No, I don't think that a Sunday morning crowd should get up and pray, give us this day our daily bread, when they left a turkey in the oven that would be done time they got home and they already have their meal. I think this is going to be a very meaningful prayer for those that are really hungry. And a well-fed Sunday morning congregation ought not to pray this because it becomes a vain repetition for them. This is a wonderful model prayer, however. And I can't go into detail. Our Father, which art in heaven, hallowed be thy name. Now, this can't be the Lord's Prayer, because if it were, very frankly, he couldn't pray this prayer. He couldn't join with you and me and say, Our Father, because the relationship between the Father and the Son is the relationship in deity, not through a begetting. It's a position and not a beginning. I became the Son of God through faith in Christ. Therefore, he wouldn't join with me and say, Our Father, which art in heaven, hallowed be thy name. Thy kingdom come. Now, we're talking about that kingdom, and the prayer is that this kingdom should come. And this is a worthy prayer for anyone to pray this. Of course it is. Thy will be done in earth as it is in heaven. And give us this day our daily bread. Forgive us our debts as we forgive our debtors. Are our trespasses, either one. I think he used both. He couldn't pray this. He had no sins. He couldn't join with us in this. It's not the Lord's Prayer. It was the disciples' prayer. And he says, lead us not into temptation, which means leave us not in testing, but deliver us from evil. For thine is the kingdom and the power and the glory forever. Amen. I don't want to go into too much detail here, but may I say this? I think this is a marvelous prayer for a new believer to pray privately, to learn to pray. Now, my mother was not saved till late in life, and she got a book of prayers. She didn't know how to pray, and she began by just repeating the Lord's Prayer. And then she learned to pray on her own. And then finally, she graduated from this, and she could pray her own prayer. We start a child off like this. Now I lay me down to sleep. I pray the Lord my soul to keep. And we just think it's wonderful. Then one day, little Willie or little Susie says, God bless Mom and God bless Papa. And then we just go into ecstasy because of that, don't we? Because they're now beginning to pray on their own. Now the day comes when little Willie or Susie, they become 21 years old. They don't get out now and say, now I lay me down to sleep. I pray the Lord my soul to keep. They can pray on their own now. And when I hear a congregation Sunday morning praying this prayer, I think, well, here we go. Now I lay me down to sleep. We ought to be able now to pray on our own and not just have a memorized prayer to begin with. This was just to help them in their prayer life. And this is a glorious, wonderful prayer, of course. And it does have a meaning for a person today. And everyone ought to pray for the coming of the kingdom. There are many things here, but it was just a model. Then he moves on in this, and he talks about fasting, puts it on the same basis. Moreover, when ye fast, be not as the hypocrites of a sad countenance. They disfigure their faces, that they may appear unto men to fast. Now, if you're going to fast, don't tell anybody about it. Do that on your own. And may I say that I think there's a value in fasting, provided you follow it that way. Now, in verse 19, he says, lay not up for yourselves treasure upon earth. He's talking about money now. And this is something they don't like for the preacher to talk about. But he says, now lay up for yourselves treasures in heaven, where neither moth nor rust doth corrupt, or where thieves do not break through nor steal. For where your treasure is, there will your heart be also. Now, a great many people think that money cannot be used in a spiritual way. When you talk about money, you're talking about something very material. He says you're to gather up treasure in heaven. Well, how can you gather up treasure in heaven? Well, instead of putting it in a bank in Switzerland, why not put it in heaven where you're never going to lose it? And how can you do that? By putting it in the Lord's work. And you make sure you put it in the Lord's work. My friend, you ought to investigate everything you give to. And if you have a good church and a good pastor, you could sit down with him and you could ask him about radio programs. You could ask him about mission boards. Don't just give to anything. Make sure you're giving to something that the treasure is going to be for you over there in heaven. Somebody says, I don't give for that reason. You ought to. He tells us, gather treasure up yonder in heaven. And that is the laudable motive for giving. And why? For where your treasure is, there your heart will be also. If you get enough treasure up in heaven, friends, you're sure going to think a lot about heaven. But if it's in a bank, you're going to really think a lot about the bank also. He says there is this danger of worshiping money, or the material, mammon rather than God. That is the thing he says. Now he concludes here by talking about not only money, but everything else that is material. And he says that you and I are not to give too much thought to these things. And I'm going to have to reserve till next time to just mention one or two things under both money and the material that I'm not able to today because actually our time is up. But I do expect next time to conclude the Sermon on the Mount. This is very important. I trust that when we see it in the right context, that it's very important and can be used by the child of God today. May the Lord richly bless you, my beloved.
0: 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I'm Steve Schwetz, and I'll meet you back here next time as we make our way through the Bible.

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1: The worst thing that could happen to us would be not to have any difficulties. We'd never know our need of the Lord. Isn't that right? So God every day says, I'm going to give you sufficient evil, sufficient difficulty. But you see, God gives us enough difficulty to bring us to Him. But then God gives us enough grace to meet those difficulties every day.
0: Welcome to Love Worth Finding, featuring the powerful teaching of beloved pastor and author, Adrian Rogers. You know, if we're not careful, we may spend the prime time of our lives chasing the wrong goals. This is why we have to learn how to use and maximize our time for God's glory. How can we prioritize what God is calling us to do with our time? What opportunities have we been given with each passing day? If you have your Bible, turn to Ephesians chapter 5. We'll be looking at verse 14 as Adrian Rogers begins this insightful message, The Time of Your Life.
1: Take God's word, please, and turn, if you would, to Ephesians chapter 5. Ephesians chapter 5, and I want to begin reading in verse 14 in just a moment. One of the most memorable bowl games took place some years ago. It was the Rose Bowl in Pasadena, and the University of California was playing Georgia Tech. And it was quite a game because both of these schools at that time were undefeated. And it was late in the second quarter, and Tech had the ball, and they were pressing hard on the 33-yard line when a man named Thomason was hit, and the center for the University of California scooped up the ball, spun around, and began to run with it. The crowd started to cheer, and he took this fumble and headed toward the goal. His eyes were watching, peripheral vision. He's moving to the right and the left. His knees are up high, his legs spread apart. He's running brilliantly, but with one problem. He's headed toward the wrong goal. He has somehow gotten confused and spun around. He is literally headed for the wrong goal with this scooped up fumble. Now, the incredible thing is his own teammates are trying to tackle him. And the opposition is running interference for him. And finally, down on the 1 yard line, after running almost 67 yards in the wrong way, Roy Riegels is tackled by Benny Lahn, one of his own teammates, on the 1 yard line. Can you imagine the shame, the humiliation as he walks back toward the bench? The jeers, the catcalls, the hooting. For Roy Riegels, they went into the half, and the coach put his arm on the shoulder of Roy Riegels and spoke to him words of admonition and encouragement. And he came out the second half and played brilliantly. Now, I tell that story because not only is it one of the great epochs in football history, but it's such a parable of so many of us who, when we think we're doing so good, maybe doing well, except for this one thing, we're headed toward the wrong goal. I mean, you're doing fine in your business, and you're doing fine in your health, and you're doing fine in your relationships, but the problem is you've lost sight of the right goal, and it seems that Satan himself is leading interference for you. I want to do the same thing for you today that Benny Lahn did for Roy Riegels. I want to tackle you today if I can. I want to stop you if I can, God helping me, and to help you to find God's goal for your life and to live life to its fullest and to be all that you can be. Now look, if you will, here in verse 13. The Bible says, "But all things are reproved and made manifest by the light. And whatsoever doth make manifest is light. Wherefore he saith, Awake thou that sleepest, and arise from the dead, and Christ shall give thee light. See then that ye walk circumspectly, not as fools, but as wise, redeeming the time. Now, if that phrase is not underscored in your Bible, I suggest you may do so. Redeeming the time, because the days are evil. Wherefore, be ye not unwise, but understanding what the will of the Lord is, and be not drunk with wine wherein is excess, but be filled with the Spirit. Now, in the Bible, there are two words that are translated time. Of course, we see one of these words right here in verse 16, redeeming the time. One of the words for time is the word chronos. It's the word we get chronology from. That's not the word that is used here. Chronos just simply means the passing of time, like so many hours and so many minutes and so many seconds. And some people call their watches a chronometer. That is, it just keeps count of time as it passes, segments of time, chronos. But that's not the word that is used here. The word that is used here is kairos, which means time, but it means like seasons of time. It literally means opportunity. Let me show you how that is used in Galatians chapter 6 and verse 10. The Bible says, as we have therefore opportunity, let us do good to all men. Now the word that is translated in Galatians 6:10, opportunity, is the same word that is translated here in chapter 5 verse 16 as time. So when the Bible says redeeming the time here in verse 16, it speaks of the days, the hours, and the minutes, but more than that. It really speaks of the opportunities that we have. Because you see, you need to see time not just as something that is passing, but you need to see time as an incredible opportunity. And when you're redeeming time, what you're really redeeming is opportunity. So the Bible says the days are evil, but we are to be buying up the opportunities. What he's trying to tell us is how to live wise ways for evil days. The days are evil, so therefore take advantage of every opportunity that God has given us. And so I want to talk to you today about the time of your life. If you've been going toward the wrong goal, or if you've been sitting on the sidelines, either one, I want to show you from God's Word how to take time and use time and maximize your time for God's glory. Now, there are three or four things I want you to notice with me. And first of all, time is a provided opportunity. Now, what I mean by that is this. Look, if you will, in verse 14. Wherefore he saith, awake thou that sleepest. Now, we need to jolt some people awake. There is a day of opportunity that you dare not let pass by. We need to awaken from our stupor. Some of us have been chloroformed by these evil days, and somehow we need to be jolted awake. God has provided for you an opportunity. You see, it is God who is the creator of time. God's great gift to you, number one is Jesus, and number two is time. Number one is Jesus. Number two is time. God has given you time to work, time to serve, time to love, time to laugh, time to labor. But like any gift, how you use it is really up to you. And we need to see every day, this day, and every day as a gift from God. Has it ever occurred to you that for you to cease living, God would not have to take your life? All God would have to do is stop giving you your life. Do you see what I'm saying? You see, the Bible says in Lamentations chapter 3, verse 22, it is of the Lord's mercies that we're not consumed, because His compassions fail not. They are new every morning. Every day is a gift from God. Time is something that God gave you today, and God will give you tomorrow. It's not something that you own. God is the creator, the possessor of time. And so therefore, I am a steward of the time that God has given me. And one day, I will have to answer to God for what I did with this day and every day that God has given me. 24 hours in the day, 1,440 minutes in the day, 86,000 seconds in the day, and every one of them is a precious gift from God. I don't know who first wrote these words, but they're meaningful to me. I've heard them since I was a teenager. I have only just a minute, only 60 seconds in it. Didn't seek it, didn't choose it, forced upon me. I can't refuse it, but it's up to me just how I use it. I must suffer if I lose it, give account if I abuse it. Just a tiny little minute, but eternity is in it. My dear friend, God has given us time. Don't go around saying, well, thus and such a person has more time than I have. That's wrong. We all have the same amount of time. Everybody has 24 hours in the day. The difference between people is not that some people have more time than other people. The difference in people is how people use the time that God has given them. So I want you to see this time as a provided opportunity, something that God has given you and something that God wants you to awaken to. But secondly, I want you to see this time not only as a provided opportunity, but a present opportunity, something that is here right now. Notice in verse 15, "See then that ye walk circumspectly, not as fools, but as wise, redeeming the time, because the days are evil." Now he speaks here of days. "This is the day that the Lord hath made. I will rejoice and be glad in it." There are two days that can steal the joy from today. There are two days that can steal the productivity from today. One is yesterday, and the other is tomorrow. Now we have a lot of folks who live in yesterday. The Bible warns us against that. The Apostle Paul said in Philippians chapter 3, beginning in verse 13, "Brethren, I count not myself to have apprehended." That is, I don't think I have arrived. I don't think I'm already perfect. "But this one thing I do." Now Paul wasn't a man of many ambitions. He narrowed everything to one focus. "This one thing I do, forgetting those things which are behind and reaching forth unto those things which are before, I press toward the mark for the prize of the high calling of God in Christ Jesus." He said, "I forget the past." Now, let me tell you some of the things that the Apostle Paul therefore had to forget. He had to forget past guilt. The Apostle Paul was one who was guilty along with others for the stoning of Saint Stephen. He said of himself, "I am the chiefest of sinners."

And don't be haunted by the ghost of guilt. Paul said, I forget those things which are behind, past guilt, past glory. I mean, not only was this man guilty as a sinner, but as a saint, he was the greatest Christian I suppose ever lived, the greatest missionary, the greatest church planter. But Paul didn't sit around and rest on his laurels. Past grief. He suffered as few men suffered. You read the account of Paul's suffering, but he just said, that's our light affliction. He said, the sufferings of this present time are not worthy to be compared to the glory which shall be revealed in us. He said, I forget that. And past grudges. I mean, there were many people who did Paul wrong. Paul was abused, lied on, mistreated, cheated, overlooked. But Paul refused to feed a fever and nurse a grudge. And Paul said, I take my past guilt. I take my past glory. I take my past grief. I take my past grudges. And I forget those things which are behind. Now, I want to suggest as we face a new year that you do exactly the same thing. You just bundle all of those things up and you just forget them. Paul said, I forget those things which are behind. One thing that can take the joy out of today is yesterday, as you carry along the load from yesterday. Something else that can take the joy out of today is tomorrow. You know, there was a psychologist whose name was William Marston, and he surveyed 3,000 people and asked them what they were living for. And out of that survey of 3,000 persons, an incredible thing, he found that 94% of the 3,000 people that he surveyed were enduring today in order to get to tomorrow. 94% of them. Today was not the day that they were living. They were only anticipating tomorrow. They were waiting for tomorrow. Well, the problem with that is, my dear friend, is that tomorrow never comes. We're always looking forward to what's going to happen. We want friends. And so we look forward to having friends. And when we get friends, we weep when we lose friends. But many times we fail to enjoy the friends while we have them. Women are strange creatures, aren't they? Mm-hmm. They look forward 20 years to getting married and having children. And after their children are grown and out of the house, they spend 20 years looking back at the time when they used to have the children, but they can't stand them for the 20 years they had them. Oh, friend, listen, enjoy. Enjoy what God has given you right now. Some people are waiting for tomorrow, and some people are worrying about tomorrow. Let me give you some advice, not advice, more than advice. Oh, wonderful truth from the lips of the very Son of God. Matthew chapter 6 and verse 34, Jesus said, take no thought therefore for the morrow, for the morrow shall take thought for the things of itself. And then Jesus said something very interesting. He said, sufficient unto the day is the evil thereof. Don't worry about tomorrow. Sufficient unto the day is the evil thereof. Now think with me. What did he mean by that? Sufficient unto the day is the evil thereof. That is that God, in the crucible of his wisdom and in the ecology of his grace, has ordered some trouble for you today and every day of your life. The Bible calls it evil. It doesn't mean sin. It's like an evil smell. It means something bad. All of us have difficulties. We all need difficulties. We have been blessed with difficulties. God gives us enough difficulties to cause us to come to Him. The worst thing that could happen to us would be not to have any difficulties. We'd never know our need of the Lord. Isn't that right? So God every day says, I'm going to give you sufficient evil, sufficient difficulty. But you see, God gives us enough difficulty to bring us to Him. But then God gives us enough grace to meet those difficulties every day. Don't worry about tomorrow. Sufficient unto the day. Sufficient what? Sufficient grace. For what? For the evil. Sufficient unto the day is the evil thereof. So there's that perfect balance. God gives you a certain amount of difficulty today, and God gives you a certain amount of grace today. God brings you, gives you enough

0: difficulty to draw you to Him, and then God gives you enough grace to live this day as you ought. Now, what happens when you worry? Well, when you worry, you reach out into tomorrow, and you take tomorrow's difficulty and bring it into today. Well, God didn't give you grace for tomorrow's difficulty. Sufficient unto the day is the evil thereof. And so God says in His Word, as your days are, so shall your strength be. Deuteronomy chapter 33 and verse 25, as your days are, so shall your strength be. Well, what happens is this, that when you reach into tomorrow and you bring tomorrow's troubles, real or imaginary, and you cram them into today, you overload the circuit. I mean, you upset God's divine ecology. You see, worry doesn't take the sorrow out of tomorrow, it takes the strength out of today. And then when you meet tomorrow out of breath because you're already overloaded from today, and you already are run down when you meet tomorrow. Worry, therefore, does not make us ready for the future, it really makes us unready. And we've been fighting tomorrow's battles today, and therefore we meet tomorrow out of breath. Somebody put it well this way when they said that worry pulls tomorrow's clouds over today's sunshine. And so true that is. You see, listen, time is a provided opportunity. Time is a present opportunity. Yesterday, that's just a canceled check. Tomorrow, that's just a promissory note. Today is all of the cash that you have. You'd better learn how to spend it wisely. Thousands of years ago, a wise man said this, "Look well to this one day, for it and it alone is life." Are you listening? Yesterday is only a dream, and tomorrow is but a vision. Yet each day lived well makes yesterday a dream of happiness and tomorrow a vision of hope. That's great, folks. Listen, listen. Yesterday is but a dream. Tomorrow is but a vision. Life is today. And the Bible says in verse 15, "See then that you walk circumspectly, not as fools, but as wise, redeeming the time." Now that brings me to a third thing I want to say. Not only is time a provided opportunity, and not only is time a present opportunity, but oh my dear friend, it is a precious, precious, precious opportunity. Look again. He says here that we are to redeem the opportunity. Redeeming. Do you see it? Redeeming the time. What do you do when you redeem something? You pay for it. I mean, dear friend, there is something you must give in exchange if you would live up to the opportunities that God has given you. You see, we need to see how valuable time is. To waste time is to waste life. Because time is the stuff that life is made out of. A person who is killing time is not killing time, he's killing himself. He is committing suicide by degrees. A murderer, in the truest sense, doesn't take someone's life. That person's going to die anyway. What he takes is that person's time. You understand what I'm saying? He just causes that person to die sooner. You see, time is life. Time is life. How precious it is.
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1: Do creationists love science? This is Ken Ham, author, speaker, and blogger on why we can trust the Bible. There was once a study that found people who reject evolution are still interested in science. The authors of the study were shocked. They didn't expect those who rejected evolution to really care about science. Why? Because of this false idea that creationists deny science. But nothing could be farther from the truth. Creationists love science. Many people reject evolution on scientific and biblical grounds. They don't do this because they deny science, but because they recognize the major problems with evolution, and many choose to trust the eyewitness account of the Creator over man's fallible interpretations.
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One sat alone beside the highway, begging. His eyes were blind, the light he could not see.

Genesis chapter 6. This is the chapter in which judgment set in upon the people of this antediluvian age. It had the opportunity. Of course, you understand, and I do too, according to the word and according to human practice, that everything that man's ever done has come to naught apart from God. Man failed in the garden. Man failed out of the garden. Man failed before the flood. He failed after the flood. He failed in the days of the law. He failed in the days of prophets. He failed in the New Testament under the day of grace. Man failed Jesus when he walked right on the face of the earth. When Jesus Christ, God's only begotten Son, came down and walked and talked and demonstrated his power and his love. After he announced, when he walked out of the baptismal pond over there in Jordan, when he came out, he lasted 3 years feeding the multitude without money and without charge. He healed the sick. He raised the dead. He blessed humanity. He healed the lepers, and he did everything that you could think of that was good. And yet, for all that he did, they killed him. Man is the biggest failure that I know of, apart from the grace of God. And yet, man is the most noble instrument of God's creation with and in the grace of God. Nobody's selfish. Nobody's born unselfish, Every person that's ever born is born selfish, and we're not any of us unselfish until we come to Christ. Selfishness, pride, egotism, arrogance, and all of those things are part of the flesh life. And so we have now a family of people that have come to the place where they're very wicked. I want to show you what precipitated the flood. Now, there's one thing about the flood. Nobody argues whether the world was ever underwater or not, if you got any sense, because they found marine life on the top of the mountain. And I don't believe that fish, ordinary fish, could climb the mountain. They floated up there. They got up there all right. And so, of course, they've had a lot of reports, about the flood, the ark being found. Did you know that? It's frozen on Mount Ararat in a frozen condition. Been that way through all these years. The ark's still there, and they've been making some investigations. And well, now I've got news for you. If they find the ark, it's not going to strengthen my faith any. My faith's not in the ark. My faith is in the Lord. And if they want to go up there and find it and drag it back, and if they even let me take a ride in it, it won't strengthen my faith any. Oh, this old world, though, it's trying to go by sight. You never get anywhere by sight. Now, I guarantee you one thing. This is the seeing age. Everything is built for these eyes right here. Your signboards, your billboards, the clothes that people wear. The four colors and the four dimensions and everything. Everything's colored up to attract the eye. The eye. And yet the Bible says you better be careful about the eye, because the lust of the eye. The eye's lustful. Didn't say the ear's lustful. Didn't say the foot's lustful. Didn't say the hand's lustful. But the eye's lustful. These eyes can dance like the devil. Did you know that? They can speak things, and you can, make certain, and you better look out. Them old eyes get you in trouble. Yes, sir. I know a lot of people that would have been better off when television came out if somebody pushed your eyeballs out. And they'll tell you that right now. They said, Brother Wolf, I'm so backslidden. I'm so cold. I'm so indifferent. I have no power. I can't pray. I don't understand the Bible. I don't read the Bible. And I've just been hooked and defeated, and I'm just drastically in trouble. And so, well, it'd been better if they'd have gone blind. And a lot of people spend so much time reading junk, they don't read the Word of God. It'd be better not to have any eyes at all. It's the truth. Now, I want you to go into the chapter with me. Genesis chapter 6. Came to pass when men began to multiply on the face of the earth, and daughters were born unto them, that the sons of God, S-A-W. What did I tell you a while ago? They started looking, didn't they? Now, what are they looking at? The Bible said they're looking at the daughters of men. Now, those were human daughters. Those were, if I could say it, sinful sisters. They were out of the will of God for these people. But when they saw the daughters of men, now notice, when the sons of God saw the daughters of men, now that's going to make a bad combination, isn't it? When the sons of God begin to marry the daughters of men, there's going to sort of be a mixed marriage there. And there's going to be a trouble of brewing. You watch and see. Read on. They took them
Wives. You know what that means? It means he got more than one. And they liked them so good, said, we better get a whole bunch of them. So they got more than one. Now then, are we living in the plurality of wives now? Now remember this. Would you want to stop just a minute and turn over to the book of Matthew so we can get this thing up to date? Chapter 24. Matthew chapter 24. And I'll tell you, this will bring us right up to now. Matthew chapter 24, beginning verse 37. But as the days of Noah were, so shall also the coming of the Son of Man be. For as in the days that were before the flood, they were eating and drinking, marrying, giving in marriage, until the day that Noah entered into the ark, and knew not until the flood came and took them, A-double-L, all away, so shall also the coming of the Son of Man be. It's going to be like that when he comes. We're living in Noah's day. There are two men that the Bible mentions that are typical of the coming of the Lord. Number one, Noah, his day must come to pass. We're already there. Plurality of wives, lust, sin, eating, drinking, marrying, giving in marriage. I mean, that's it. That's it. Then he said, as it was the days of Lot, you know what that is? That's homosexuality. And we're there now. That's right. Why, you never dreamed when you was born, if you're half as old as I am, that there would ever come a time when people would discuss licensing, legalizing, and letting men marry men and women marry women. Well, we're living in a day that's surely a sorry day. You know, I certainly don't mean to advertise this, but I picked up something this morning. I guess I didn't bring it with me. But did you know that a little boy, 16, and a little girl, 14, can now have a companionate marriage legally without the consent of the parents? Did you know that's been legalized in this country? A little old girl, 14 years of age, doesn't even have to have a marriage license according to the state. As far as I'm concerned, it's a rotten state that'll pass a law like that. Why, a little old girl, 14, hadn't got sense enough to wash behind her ears good. And I love every little 14-year-old girl, but I tell you, we're getting in a bad fix around here. We really are. Think about a little girl, 14, running off with a 16-year-old boy. Don't even have to have a marriage license, and the state said, we just consider you married. It's okay. Just go ahead. I'll tell you one thing, before you pull a stunt like that, you better have a conference with God. I mean, you better talk that over with the Lord. Now again, he'll stop you dead in your tracks. But that's the way the state... Listen, our government is getting more godless and more Bible-less all the time. See, she took further steps. She said, let's kick the Bible out of the school. And so she did. And she kicked God out of the school, too. What entered the school then? Immorality, dope addiction, dancing, and suicide, and mental trouble. That's exactly what's in our schools. Listen, they have now, in some of the big modern schools, they have their own mental places where they take a child right there. Take them right in there. Dear friends, that's not the education you need. Girls, I wish I could say to you, we need to get you educated in Christ. You need to know academic. I mean, you need to know a lot of that, but you need to know the Word of God. What shall it profit a girl or a boy if they gain the whole world of education and lose their own soul and lose their own life? And so here they are. Bible said in the closing days, they'll ever be learning, but never be able to come to the knowledge of the truth. You know what that is? That's Jesus. They'll have religion, go to church, and so forth, but they never will be able to get to Jesus Christ. Well, the sons of God saw the daughters of men, that they were fair. That's outside, isn't it? That means they were what the world would say, good-looking or pretty or beautiful. And that was on the outside. And they chose them. They took them wives of all which they chose. That means they chose the wives that they wanted. Well, the verse 3 said, and the Lord said, my spirit shall not always strive with man, but that he also is flesh, yet his days shall be 120 years. There were giants in the earth in those days. It reminds me of now. Don't we have a lot of giants?
in the world. Of course, to me, they're little bitty pygmy giants, as far as I'm concerned, Tom Thumbs, but the world calls them giants. Well, we've got our big scientific giants. We've got our astronaut giants. We've got our educational giants. We've got our big religious giants in the world. We've got our big building giants. We've got our financial tycoon giants in the world. I want you to know, brother, we've got some giants in this generation. Man, we've got our traveling giants. We've got our geniuses and all that kind of stuff. What do they amount to? They had giants back there then. Men of renown, before they knew about those fellas. I'll guarantee. And listen, that's what came from the mixed marriage and the marriages outside the will of God. And that's what's come from all of our illegal marriages with a bunch of heathens, too. We raised a bunch of giants, but what have they done? Destroyed our nation, destroyed our homes, destroyed our school system. Listen, as far as I'm concerned, let communism stay in Moscow. She has no business over here. Why would we want to flirt with a bunch of communists? Why would we want to support a bunch of communists that hate God? You have no business marrying a bunch of infidels like that and trying to get along. They talk about coexistence. I can't coexist with the devil. Hey, I try to coexist with him, he killed me. I mean, I'm gonna beat him to the draw. I'm not gonna have anything to do. I don't want to fool with the devil and his gang. And so he said, my spirit shall not always strive with man, for that he also is flesh, yet his days shall be 120 years. You know what the days of Noah was? Actually, he said his days of flesh. He just flesh pot. They just lived in the flesh. And that's about the way America is. And that's what your television is, what your newspapers are, that's what your magazines are, that's what your pornography.

There's no satisfying portion. There never has been. You show me the man. I read the other day, and I might have mentioned it, if I were to call his name, you'd certainly recognize him as one of the big financiers. He married 11 wives. He had 11. He died the other day, a few months ago. He left each wife, that is, the newspaper said each wife cost him $1 million. Pretty costly wives. Each one of them got $1 million from him. That's $11 million worth of wives that he had. And here's the sad thing. I doubt if one of the wives ever loved him or had any respect for him. All they wanted was their hand in his pocketbook, and they got it. Now, he had the flesh, didn't he? He had, in fact, is Solomon. A lot of people say, well, wonder what's wrong with Solomon. He said, vanity of vanities. All is vanity. Well, I'll tell you what's wrong with him. One of the things that's wrong with him. Of course, now, he lived back in the days of limited revelation. He didn't live with the knowledge we have. He didn't have the New Testament to go by. He didn't have the Word of God we have to go by. I tell you what's wrong with him. One of the things that made him holler, vanity of vanities, all is vanity. He had 999 wives, too many. The Bible said he had 1,000 wives. One would have been enough. Be 999 wives out of the will of God. I marvel that he even lived as long as he did. What am I trying to say tonight? Brother, go ahead and have your fling and act a fool and go ahead and live it up. But I'll guarantee you one thing, sin's going to kill you. You just go ahead and be a smart aleck if you want to and say some of these old loud-mouthed preachers, these old narrow-minded preachers. But I'll tell you one thing, Corpus Christi would sure be a sparkling city by the sea today if she'd live the way I preach. I'll guarantee you the judge in the divorce court sure could go fishing in the morning. He'd never have anything else to do. I'll guarantee you, and the sheriff wouldn't have anybody to pick up, I'll tell you that. And everybody that goes downtown in their places of business, why, listen, they would never have put a lock on a door. Locksmiths would all go out of business. Officers would never put on another pistol. Jailhouses all be unlocked. That's right. You say, well, Brother Wolof, you're an idealist. No, I just got an ideal Savior, that's all. And that makes me an idealist. Praise God. I know one thing. You haven't got anything I want that's outside the will of God. Not a thing. The devil comes up to me every once in a while, and he said, say, he's as smooth as butter and about 100 times as greasy. But oh, he's slick and slimy. Rascal comes up, you know, and he can fool people so good. And he said, you know, I'd like to give you something. I mean, after all, you just kindly, you know, not as much as you, but every once in a while he comes up and makes me want to feel sorry for me. He said, you know, you've just denied yourself of so many things that I could give you. I mean, don't you really think that it's time just kind of relax and let up a little bit? And I could give you some things. Praise God, I know the answer. I said, listen, buddy, you're too late. I've got everything already. Oh, that makes you mad. He hadn't got anything to give me anyhow, because everything I want, God's got, and he's already given it to me. I got a deed to the whole world right now in my heart, right here. It's all written down. God told me, said, blessed are the meek, for they shall inherit the earth. So fiddle on buying it. What, buy something I'm going to get given to me. I tell you, brother, it's all going to be ours. He said, all things are yours. See, Paul said, I have all things about. I'm full. I'm just full. Well, back in those days, they were looking and lusting. And they said his days are going to be 120 years. There were giants in the earth those days. Also after them, when the sons of God came in of the daughters of men, they bare children to them. The same became mighty men, which were of old men of renown. And God saw. There's two people looking now, aren't there? The men looked and lusted and took. And now God turned on his television set and looked. And he saw them. I want to see what he saw. And God saw the giants and the education, and he saw the progress. No, he didn't. No, he didn't. He don't see it now either. Talk about progress. Well, I don't know of any progress we've really made. We've ruined the soil and ruined the air, ruined the water and ruined the people. I mean, where could we find any progress? You'd say it's because you're a prophet of gloom and doom. No, I'm not. I'm just telling the truth. Talk about progress. My dear friend, we haven't even learned to live. America hadn't even learned to live. Because we haven't been willing to let Jesus teach us. And God saw wickedness of man was great. He didn't see the wickedness of the horses. They weren't wicked. He didn't see the wickedness of the cows. He saw the wickedness of man.
was great.

0: in the earth, and that every imagination of the thoughts of his heart was only evil continually. Can you imagine a darker picture than that? And yet the Bible says it's going to be like that when Jesus comes. The very imaginations of the heart of man are going to be evil always, continually. And when it gets like that, you better watch out when you walk at night. You better watch out when you go downtown or anywhere, because it's going to be wicked and evil. Well, he saw the wickedness, and it repented the Lord that he'd made man on the earth, and it grieved him at his heart. I tell you what, that's the strangest statement that God ever made. It repented the Lord he'd made man. I mean, man has to get pretty bad like that, doesn't he? You remember what he said over there in the book of Genesis chapter 1, and he saw everything that was good. It was good, but it sure did turn out bad, didn't it? Man now, six chapters down the road, is shipwrecked, wicked, violence cover the face of the earth. Let's read on. And the Lord said, I will destroy man whom I have created from the face of the earth, both man and beast and the creeping thing and the fowls of the air, for it repenteth me that I've made them. Now then, verse 8, oh, here comes the oasis. Here comes the running stream. But Noah found grace in the eyes of the Lord. He found what? He found grace in the eyes of the Lord. Now, these are the generations of Noah. Noah was a just man and perfect in his generations. And Noah walked with God. And Noah begat three sons, Shem, Ham, and Japheth. The earth also was corrupt before God. And the earth was filled with violence. And God looked upon the earth, and behold, it was corrupt. For all flesh had corrupted his way upon the earth. And God said unto Noah, the end of all flesh is come before me, for the earth is filled with violence through them, and behold, I will destroy them with the earth. Make thee an ark of gopher wood. Room shalt thou make in the ark, and shall pitch it within and without with pitch. This is the fashion which thou shalt make it of. The length of the ark shall be 300 cubits, the breadth of it 50 cubits, the height of it 30 cubits. A window shalt thou make to the ark, and in a cubit thou shalt finish it above, and the door of the ark shalt thou set in the side thereof. With lower, second, and third stories shalt thou make it. And behold, I, even I, do bring a flood of waters upon the earth to destroy all flesh, wherein is the breath of life from under heaven, and everything that is in the earth shall die. But with thee will I establish my covenant, and thou shalt come into the ark, thou and thy sons, thy wife, and thy sons' wives, with thee. May we pray. Our Father, help us to see that we have now arrived at this kind of a day in America and in the world, and we might as well be looking for the one who loved us and died for us to come and receive us to himself. Bless this message and grant that we might see the truth in Christ and profit by the simple gospel that is recorded even in the book of Genesis, in Jesus' name, amen. All right, there's a man, he's an old man. God said to him one day, I want you to make an ark. I'd make it out of gopher wood. Gopher wood was something that would grow where nothing else grew. It was tough, it was hard. The Bible said, Isaiah said, who hath believed thy report? And to whom is the arm of the Lord revealed? For he shall grow up before him as a tender plant and as a root out of a dry ground. That's the ark, that's the gopher wood. That's the gopher wood. Now, he said, I want you to pitch it within and without with pitch. Now, that means up in the joints and so forth, I want you to pitch it within and without. On the outside and on the inside, I want you to pitch it within and without with pitch. Now, the word pitch is used also in the New Testament where he said he is the propitiation or pro-pitch. He is the pitch. That's the blood. Now, the wood represents the very body of Christ. Growing up out as a tender plant out of a dry ground. He hath no form nor comeliness. I don't think the ark was all that beautiful. I really don't. But I know one thing. It sure was the best boat ever built. And when Noah went into the boat building business, and here's the thing that's strange. This ark was built 100 and some odd miles away from the closest water it'd take to float it. And can you imagine? Now, you listen to me. Some of y'all feel sorry for yourself, and you'd say, well, and when you go home, people are going to laugh at you if you stand the way we stand down here. If you eat and drink and sleep and live and pray and praise and sing and give your testimony, They're going to look at you like they looked at Moses, and like they looked at Noah, and like they looked at Daniel and the Hebrew children back over. Now, there'll be a difference. We're living in the same kind of world, same kind of flesh, same kind of sin, and so we're going to be pointed out and looked at and laughed at. Who cares? Just for a few minutes, we'll be gone home anyhow. I mean, quit feeling sorry for yourself. I mean, quit saying, oh, I'm having such a hard time. Brother, Jesus had the hard time for me. I've never gone through what Job went through. No, sir. And so these little old light afflictions that we endure, just for the moment, working for us a far more exceeding weight of glory when we get home. And so Noah, can you imagine the heartache, the misunderstanding? Did you know that he preached 120 years, and the only people he got in that ark was three boys, Shem, Ham, and Japheth, and each one of them married, and all of them just happened to have one wife. And Noah had one wife. And so there was Mr. and Mrs. Noah, Shem, Ham, and Japheth, and their wives, that made eight souls in the ark. That's all. They went, you know, that's strange. In a way, there wasn't any children in the ark. There's no babies. There's no little children. Now, that doesn't mean the little children won't be saved. They will be. But listen, God was dealing with adults. He's dealing, and I tell you, they built the ark. Now then, whose ark was it? It wasn't Noah's ark. It had been sunk. It's God's ark. God told him exactly how to build it, how long to build it, how high to build it, and then he prescribed who'd be in the ark. And Noah stood there day after day and witnessed. Now, if you think we have a hard time, and if you think people are wicked today and violent today, and if you think religious people are hard to win to Christ today, you go back to Noah's day, and you think of a preacher, a righteous man, a man who loved God. The Bible said, and Noah found grace. So I know he preached grace, didn't he? And that's the only thing you can get in the ark. You know that? You are not going to get in the ark through grass or good works or church membership or baptism. You're going to go through grace into the ark. It's the only way you can get in. Striving, working, trying, climbing, making every effort. That's not going to get you in the ark. The Bible said Noah found grace in the eyes of the Lord, but he sure didn't in the eyes of the people.
1: The strangers to God, his grace and his love, were gathered by blue Galilee.
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1: And they were blessed. 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
1: All right, now, a very pleasant good day to each and every one of you. I'm Brother James, and I greet you once again in the name of our Lord and Savior Jesus Christ, the Lamb of God, which taketh away the sin of the world. And I welcome you to the Preaching of the Cross radio broadcast, the ministry of the Bible Baptist Church of DeLand, Florida. And we are so very happy that you've tuned in to the program today. We are just about to throw strike three right past the modern critic of the Word of God, who uses an appeal to science, falsely so-called, as an excuse or an alibi, never a reason, as an excuse or an alibi for rejecting the Word of God. On this series of broadcasts, which we have titled The Bible as Science, we have discussed with you already the perfect agreement which exists between true science and the pages of the Holy Bible. We have showed you that there are things contained in the Word of God concerning science that could not have been written by someone with a working knowledge of the science of the day in which they were written. These matters are so superior, so far advanced of the science that was known in the days of the Bible writers, that these matters had to be given by inspiration of God. We have also discussed the existence of so-called modern science in a very ancient book, this book, the Bible, several thousand years old, containing scientific facts that were unknown until this present generation. And we have discussed with you Jonah and the whale, and Noah and his ark, and have shown conclusively under all of these headings that anyone who rejects the Bible by saying it is not scientific is simply testifying to the fact that they are not at all familiar with either the contents of the Bible or the contents of true science, because there is no contradiction to be found whatsoever between the Holy Bible and true science. Now, we're going to talk today, and it'll take us several broadcasts to get through this, but we're going to talk about the flood. We've talked about the ark, but we are going to talk about the flood. No modern railroad would consider itself in operating condition without a full, efficient system of mechanical signals. As you speed along the right-of-way on a modern railroad at night, the brilliant lights flash like scintillating jewels in rapid sweeps of color, telling the story of safety or danger. Green for promises of peace and red for death and danger. The signals are there to be observed and obeyed. Now, I believe that the omnipotent Godhead has a signal system in this world in which we live. Credit God with at least as much intelligence as a railroad superintendent, and you must see that God does not expect his people to rush headlong through the night, which leads to eternal day, without signals by the right of way. A physical voice is the only one to which man gives heed. It may very well be that when there is a threatened collapse in the moral world, God sends physical disaster as a warning sign. Since man will not heed a spiritual plea, but is very tender in the care of his flesh, it is sometimes necessary to send disaster to call man back to the path of duty. In the providence of God, there are three signals that men ought to heed. The first is the earthquake. No human power can control, bring about, or prevent earthquakes. If you've ever been in a city that was shaken by tremors, if you've ever seen the wreck of some of the finest dwelling places and business buildings the ingenuity of man can devise, you would take notice. In a few seconds, while the hearts of sleepy folks stand still with terror, while no human hand could possibly aid them, the great concrete structures crashed and shattered to ruins in the street below. Many of you will remember the pictures of the interstate highway system that collapsed in California not long ago as a result of a great earthquake. During these times, men and women grab their babies, flee blindly for shelter they know not where. No human power can stay an earthquake or even warn of its coming. It is a red light from God flashing an urgent warning. And I believe it is a solemn admonition from God, the God who rules this world. And when moral collapse threatens, this physical warning is given. Secondly, famine is another specter that stalks the footsteps of man which no human power can control. Diversified farming, rotation of crops, animal husbandry, scientific distribution of harvests, all must fail without the providence of God. A man may plant, but the result is largely out of his hands. If God withholds the rain, the seeds will not grow. If God sends too much rain, the seeds will not grow. There is no clearer evidence of man's dependence upon his Maker than this. We feed from God's hand. If all the crops of all the world were gathered into one central storehouse, and the whole human race were put upon starvation rations, just enough to keep them alive, every edible thing would be consumed within 10 months. I'm going to say that again. That's an amazing truth. If all the crops of the world were gathered into one central storehouse, and the whole human race were put on starvation rations, just enough to keep them alive, every edible thing would be consumed within 10 months. If in that time God withheld the rain, if in that time God obscured the sun or flooded all the fields, life would perish from the face of the earth. We talk about men being far away from God. My friend, the whole world must stay close to God. And the farthest you could possibly get away from him is maybe a year. Now, these things being so, it must be conceded. It must be conceded. These are indisputable facts. These things being so, our generation has seen as great a folly as ever was committed by supposedly intelligent men. Disregarding every warning of history, ignoring every tragedy of past generations, and gambling not only the destiny, the prosperity, and the welfare, but the very life of an entire race of people. Certain blind leaders are willfully destroying the very necessities of life. In the godless philosophies of economy that are called planned economy, men ruthlessly slaughter food animals. They're plowing under the growing grain. They have hired blinded yeomanry to allow their fields to lie idle. It's incredible. The things that are going on around the world in this matter, in this business of controlling agriculture. You know, you can't help remembering that once 7 years of plenty in the mightiest land then existing were followed by 7 years of great hunger and famine. Now, God has nowhere promised that he would never again send famine upon any nation. If the heavens should once more turn to brass, and the rains refused to fall, so that the specter of hunger stalked throughout our once prosperous lands, we would have no just cause of complaint against God. You see, he has desired to send us more than we can use. And it may be well to remember this in case tragedy and dearth come upon us in the place of prosperity so foolishly promised, that you have no control over whether or not you eat tomorrow. I don't care how much money you've got. I don't care how well off your nation is. I don't care how prosperous economically you may think yourself to be. Jesus advised you to pray each and every day for your daily bread. Because, my friend, if God doesn't feed you, you will starve. There is no question about that. If God Almighty doesn't put food on your table, you will not eat. That's just an absolute fact. Now, famine is a danger signal from God. When moral collapse threatens in the spiritual world, this red light of death and danger sometimes flashes to bring men back to a sense of obligation to God. The third major tragedy that man cannot entirely control is flood. Why, in 1993, the United States of America stood appalled when its Midwestern region was inundated by the most incredible flood to take place in at least a century and a half. There was nothing they could do about it. They couldn't stop the rain. They couldn't stop the mounting of the waters. They could not stop the destruction and the flooding. They could not stop the ruin of homes and property and cities and towns. There was nothing they could do but stand back and watch in awe and amazement and hope that Mother Nature would have mercy upon them. And as long as they kept looking to Mother Nature for mercy, the rain continued to fall, the hand of God continued to punish, and the severe judgments of God continued to be felt by a nation that refused to recognize God. All the weathermen, all the satellites, all the forecasts, all the scientific devices, all the advanced modern knowledge of our day and our generation couldn't keep one cloud from forming, couldn't prevent one rain shower from falling, couldn't prevent one tributary from rising, could not prevent one home from being flooded when God sent the rain. I'll tell you, that water begins to come in, sweeping with that dull moan that creates terror in the most stalwart breast, swirling brown waters with irresistible force, destroyed some of the most beautiful edifices that had been constructed by human hands. And still our government talks about flood control. It's remarkable. Like earthquakes and famine, a flood comes from circumstances beyond the control of man. Dams may be built to hold back the waters, but dams break. In fact, the most disastrous flood anyone ever saw occurred when a dam that men called perfect broke with a sudden strain of waters from a cloudburst. Many lives were lost, homes were destroyed, ranches literally swept away, livestock drowned. Floods are warnings from God. It may well be that when danger threatens in the moral world, God himself flashes these red lights of warning in the physical world, because the physical voice is the only voice that men will hear. Now the Bible repeatedly states that earthquakes, famine, and floods are acts of God. The insurance companies of the 20th century, in all their modern scientific wisdom, refer to these disasters as acts of God. I appreciate God getting a little recognition, but you know an amazing thing how men are? A beautiful, bright, sunshiny day, perfect temperature, nice cool breeze blowing, that's Mother Nature. But a destructive storm that takes lives and damages property, that's called an act of God. You understand? That's the mentality of our world today. Anyway, sometimes these storms are punitive. Sometimes they serve as an admonition. But in either case, they're beyond the control of man. Now, the deluge of Noah is a case in point. Without a doubt, this was the most disastrous catastrophe that ever struck this present world in which we live. And it came because, as the Bible says, God looked and saw that every imagination of the heart of man was only evil continually from his youth up. That ante, diluvian, before the deluge, the antediluvian world civilization was wiped out because it refused to hear the voice of God. Now God spoke his warning to them through the prophet Noah, for possibly as long as 120 years. But the sin and self-confidence of the people was so deeply rooted that they laughed at both God and the prophet. And the result was death and destruction. Now, I know what some of you are thinking. I know what many of you have been taught by your father, the devil, to say. The flood of Noah's time was merely traditional, and you can't build a case on tradition. I've heard college students magpie repeat this kind of nonsense for years. I've been told that the entire book of Genesis was pure tradition and Hebrew folklore, and that there never was a flood. Now, isn't it amazing it took him 4 years of study to learn something like that in a college? It took 40 minutes to tangle him up in the fallacy of his arguments, and yet he'd still hang on to his position. Well, after all, he'd paid for it. He'd studied hard and worked hard to become an infidel. So I guess you can't expect a fellow to give it up too quickly. But I've heard otherwise intelligent people say the same thing in many places. But none of them has ever been able to prove their case. The flood of the day of Noah is not tradition. It's a fact. and it stands today scientifically attested. Now, there's a law covering the presentation of evidence in civil courts that is extremely applicable to this argument. This law is expressed in these words. I'll give it to you from one law book. Documents purporting to come from high antiquity and bearing upon their face no evident marks of forgery, if found in the proper repository, are deemed by the law to be authentic and credible, and the burden of proof to the contrary devolves upon the objector. That's very, very important to the Bible-believing Christian. Let me give that to you again. Documents purporting to come from high antiquity and bearing upon their face no evident marks of forgery, if found in the proper repository, are deemed by the law to be authentic and credible, and the burden of proof to the contrary devolves upon the objector. Now, the documents containing the record of the flood are part of the Old Testament. Their history can be traced back in an unbroken chain of records to the 15th century before Christ. These documents bear upon their face the strongest evidence of authenticity and credibility, and have been received by every generation in turn as not only reliable, but infallible. In fact, some of the shrewdest intellects at the command of infidelity have again and again sought to assail the historic value of these documents, and always without success. Now, the proper repository for religious records, in the sense intended by the law, would be in the church. The proper repository for military records would be in the Department of the Army. The proper repository for naval records would be in the archives of the Secretary of the Navy. In the legal sense, the proper repository for records of real estate transactions would be the county courthouse. In exactly that sense, the church is legally recognized as the proper repository for ancient documents dealing with the things of religion. So, unless some new evidence is discovered, which will unqualifiedly prove beyond any legal doubt that the writings of the Old Testament are forgeries, they have a legal right to stand in a court of law and be received at their face value. However, so sure are the proponents of Genesis that the records are credible, that they are willing and ready always to accept the burden of proof and dispute with the objector by the presentation of evidence that cannot be gainsaid. The historicity of the flood account in the book of Genesis can be established beyond question by evidence from three recognized branches of modern science. The mass and detail of this evidence is so overwhelming that books can and have been written upon this very subject. So, in the space of time that we have on these radio broadcasts, we're just going to summarize the evidence of these three sciences. Now, the first of these sciences, which established the credibility of the record of the deluge, is the science of ethnology. This is the science which deals with living races, with their customs and racial origins, and with the peculiarities that distinguish one race from another. Ethnologists are agreed upon two basic principles. One is that when widely isolated peoples have in common a body of tradition and belief, that common possession establishes relationship or common ancestry. The other conclusion is that when widely separated peoples all have a common tradition or belief in a certain past event, that common consent of tradition establishes the fact that there was some historical occurrence as the basis of this belief. No ethnologist would gainsay the fact that every living race which has been made a subject of study does have an account of the flood that occurred in the day of Noah. If the biblical account is true, this fact can easily be accounted for, as all living races came by lineal descent from the sons of Noah, who were saved with him in the ark, and they handed the same story down to their descendants in all its essential details. Some of these races have progressed and developed since the sons of Noah gave them birth, and others have degenerated, but they all retain their accounts of the flood. Now, for the student who is interested in this subject, there are no less than 38 separate racial records that may be consulted among people and races who are living today. Of this large number of independent witnesses, only two, the Egyptian and the Scandinavian records, fail to coincide absolutely with the biblical account of destruction by water. The Scandinavian records give a partial destruction by water, and the balance by direct action of the gods, which is understandable. In this same list of records, carefully reviewed, only five of these present nations have some other traditional method of the rescue of the remnant than by the ark, with some original details. Now, of this number, one of these nations makes no record of the salvation of the human seed, while three others confirm but partially to the scriptural account. Three of these records fail to mention the preservation of animal life, while one other has only a partial correspondence to the record given in Genesis. Again, in this long list of independent evidences, the ark, in all except three cases, landed on a mountain. Only four of these records contain no statement as to the birds being sent out to bring back the survivors the welcome news of the recession of the flood. Three of these records, again, say nothing of the divine favor which dwelt upon the survivors, while only two of them failed to record the worship of the same remnant when they came forth from the ark. So, it is overwhelmingly stated. If you take 38 separate racial records of the flood, every detail of the biblical account is contained in at least 33 of those 38 records. That can't be chance, that can't be accident, that cannot be coincidence. It's manifestly impossible to give all these details, but let me give you a few. The Polynesian record closely parallels the biblical account. On those islands, their folklore traditions are very well collected. There's the Fornander Collection of Hawaiian Antiquities and Folklore, published by the Bishop Museum. In Volume 6, Number 2, Third Series, Part 2, there is given the ancient Polynesian account of the flood. The hero of the account is one Nuu, pronounced Nuu, a close approach to Noah. In obedience to the commands of the god, Nuu built a large vessel with a house on it. It was called Wahulau. In this craft, accompanied by his wife, Lilinoe, he rode out the deluge in safety. When the flood subsided, the three gods, Cain, Ku, and Lono, entered the ark and told Nuu to get out. He did so and found himself on a top of Mount Mauakea on the island of Hawaii. He dwelt in a cave there and called the cave after his wife, Lilinoe, and the cave remains as proof to this very day. When Nuu left the ark, he took with him a pig, coconuts, and awa as an offering to his god. Note that the ark must have contained animals, and he follows the action of Noah in sacrifice. As he left the ark, he looked up and saw the moon and thought that it was the face of Cain, so he offered his pig, coconuts, and awa to the moon. Cain, the god, was very angry and came down to punish him. The path he came down was a rainbow, and when Nuu explained his mistake, the god went back to heaven over his rainbow path, but he left the rainbow as a sign of forgiveness. Now, isn't it remarkable how close this parallels the Genesis account? As a matter of fact, this man is said to have had three sons, but all the rest of the human race died in the flood. That's the Polynesian account. You think they had a Hebrew Bible over there in the Polynesian Islands? I don't believe they did, but I believe they had a common ancestry with Noe. By the way, where'd that man get his name for his wife in that story? Noe, that's the New Testament spelling of Noah. Well, that's just one account, and we're going to give you several more, but not today. Oh, we'd like to, we just can't do it. We're out of time.
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0: CW Today, a daily 5-minute program dedicated to helping women with their life relationships. Hosted by veteran ladies conference speaker and the editor of Christian Womanhood magazine, Mrs. Loretta Walker. The closer a woman's heart is to the heart of God, the better able she is to thrive in her relationships with others. In that spirit, here's the host of CW Today, Mrs. Loretta Walker.
1: A wrong response to hard times. I'm going to give you two that I see in the life of Hagar from Genesis chapter 16. I believe Hagar was given to Abraham in Genesis chapter 12 to be a slave girl, you know, because she was an Egyptian. The Bible says that, and I think it's in chapter 17. But anyway, Hagar was given to Abraham to be his surrogate wife. And I guess that was a very common practice in Bible times when the big thing for women to do when they were during Bible times was to be able to have children. Well, if they couldn't, they'd use their slave girls to be the surrogate. So when Hagar was given to be the surrogate, the Bible says in Genesis 16:4 that as soon as she got pregnant, her mistress was despised in her eyes. You know, she started feeling like she was superior to her mistress, and that's when she got wrong. She evidently wasn't done wrong when she became the surrogate, because that was common during those times. But when she started despising Sarah, then the Bible says that in the just two verses down that Sarah came to Abraham and said, look, she's being hard to deal with. And Abraham said, I don't want to have anything to do with you two women fussing. So he says, you deal with her the way you want. And then the Bible says that Sarah dealt hardly with her. And so then Hagar, so her first response to the hard times was when she started despising the person that did the wrong. My mind goes back to a time when some people falsely accused us of doing something. And can I tell you that it was hard to take? And the hardest thing for us was not to get mad at those people. And we had some great counselors during that time who continually told us, don't get upset with those people. Get upset with the devil, because it's always the devil that is creating hard times for you. So that's one response that you should, when you're having a hard time, is don't get upset with, that's a right response, is don't get upset with the people that's doing it. Get upset with the devil for making this happen in your life to try to make you stumble or to make you slip. So that's the first response, is when she started despising Sarah. The second response was when she ran away. You know, she was running back to Egypt. And we know that during this time, she heard a lot about Abraham and Sarah's God, because we see in Genesis chapter 16 that she said, thou God seest me. She realized that there was a God, and that the God of Sarah and Abraham, even an angel of God talked to her and would look down on that handmaid, that little handmaid that was supposedly a slave girl, and thought great of her. And I love it that our God did talk to her, and that he said, go back to Sarah and let her deal with you. And then finally, you know what happened and later on, that God did tell Abraham to send her off, because he had a purpose and a reason why he sent her off. But the second response was to run from it. See, sometimes we are going through a hard time, and we run away from the hard time. And that might not be the response God wants you to give. He might want you to stick through it. He wants you to get stronger and be a better person. Can I tell you how much I have to pray for God to give me strength when I'm going through a hard time, instead of just avoiding the situation or not thinking about it or running away from it? I have to just say, okay, I'm in this situation now. I'm just going to ask him for strength to endure. And boy, can I tell you that if you will do that, you will be a better person. That God will use you in greater way if you will learn how to accept, respond right to hard times. And let's learn from Hagar the wrong responses, which was to despise the person that's doing it, and the second one was to run away from the situation. So the right response, of course, I'm saying then, is to look to the devil and despise him and say, you're not going to get your way with me, old devil. And the second response would be to just ask for strength to be able to make it through this hard time. I wish Hagar had, but you know what? In the end, she said, "Thou God seest me." She realized who God was, and I believe she had a wonderful experience with him, and it brought her closer to him, and I'm thankful that our God showed himself real to her, and he wants to show himself real to you during your hard times. Rejoice in the Lord always, and again, I say rejoice.
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If you are in the Rhema, Pine Hill, or Zuni Pueblo area, I would like to invite you to Mount Calvary Baptist Church. We are a church that has a heart to see everyone come to know Jesus as their Savior and live a victorious life in Christ. We are located just 2 miles south of Highway 53 on the road that goes to Pine Hill. We have Sunday school for all ages at 10 a.m., and the main service starts at 11 a.m. Our Wednesday evening Bible study and prayer meeting is at 6 p.m. Thank you for listening to Native Bible Radio and KOFJ 88.1 FM, and keep on following Jesus.

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1: Steve was the youth director for a church in central Missouri. 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
3: 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I'm Chuck Bentley with My Money Life from Crown. 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The responsibility can create serious stress, even despair. We can handle financial challenges in a variety of ways, and here are some examples. 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We lose hope, become exhausted, and want to give up. 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Other times we fake out. 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

0: Hi, I'm Todd Nettleton, and this is the Voice of the Martyrs Radio. In West Africa, a Christian leader was gathering new believers for Bible study in an area where Boko Haram is active. The militant group sent a man to identify the leader so they could kill him. The Boko Haram fighter rented a room next door and listened through the wall as the group studied scripture. When he finally approached the leader outside, he had one question. "I'm here to identify you, but who is this Jesus you keep talking about?" He placed his faith in Christ and returned to share the gospel with those who had sent him. Praise God, his word cannot be stopped, even in the darkest places.
1: "I will not let my brothers and sisters suffer in silence, nor will I let them serve alone. 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
6: For the Lord himself shall descend from heaven with a shout, with the voice of the archangel, and with the trump of God. And the dead in Christ shall rise first. Then we which are alive and remain shall be caught up together with them in the clouds, to meet the Lord in the air. And so shall we ever be with the Lord.

0: Back to Genesis with Dr. John Morris, geologist with the Institute for Creation Research. Dr. Morris, if sedimentary rock is made up of sediments deposited by Noah's flood, where did the sediments come from?
1: Chris, it appears that before the flood, calcareous ooze made of tiny marine animals and secretions accumulated on the ocean bottom. Scooped up by the flood, they became today's limestone deposits. It also appears that the sandstone deposits came from created granitic rock, which eroded to yield the sand in our modern-day sandstones. Also, during the flood, intense volcanism occurred as the fountains of the Great Deep broke open, depositing huge quantities of volcanic ash. This became intermingled with other flood sediments to form a variety of rock types. Chris, I think the flood of Noah's day is a very important concept which we must understand if we ever hope to understand the world around us. Let's develop a Back to Genesis way of thinking.
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How do you do? There comes a time in every life when we must stand alone in no man's land, a place between warring forces, good and evil, right and wrong, with no clear line of demarcation. The man in this story stood there more than once, struggling for direction in his life. The struggle was no easier, but the direction was clear, once his heart and mind and life were unshackled.

0: Bringing true life stories that dramatize the good news, this is Unshackled, produced in Chicago by Pacific Garden Mission. It isn't enough to give a homeless man or woman a handout. It isn't even enough to offer a place to sleep for the night, a meal, and a change of clothes. These things help. So Pacific Garden Mission provides them, as well as other things like medical and dental care if needed, job counseling and parenting classes, all free to those in need. The old lighthouse has been there for street people since 1877, a refuge in the heart of Chicago, shining light into the darkness of the human heart, the truth that sets them free. One by one, each soul who receives new life discovers that is enough to change everything. And now for broadcast around the earth, here's program number 2503 in the series Unshackled, the program that makes you face yourself and think.
1: They're blowing up the port!
2: Can't let the Chinese get their hands on all that gear.
1: Just so they don't get their hands on us.
2: Yeah. Boy, now I know how the Israelites felt with Pharaoh hot on their trail.
1: We're lucky they had enough ships for everybody, you know that?
2: I had my doubts when I saw how many we had to evacuate, but everybody's on board.
1: Well, they even made room for a bunch of North Korean families.
2: Look, they're using anything that floats, though. Look, even that old fishing boat next to us is jammed with civilians.
1: Who cares, man, as long as we get out of here.
2: Yeah, the sooner the better.
1: Millions of commies are pouring over the border. We'll be surrounded pretty soon. What's the holdup?
2: The poor guys at the border. Overrun like that.
1: I sure don't want to be a prisoner of war. Not after the things we saw.
2: Exactly. Oh, I wish we'd hurry up and shove off. They're not that far away.
1: Hard to believe, isn't it?
2: What?
1: Retreating like this.
2: I mean, there's nothing else to do. We're outnumbered 10-1.
0: The Korean War, 1950. And those who fought there had to face bitter cold and overwhelming odds when the Chinese communists invaded North Korea. The man in this story was just 18 years old when he served there and learned some lessons about limited and unlimited warfare. And that would affect the rest of his life. This is the true story of Earl Johnson right now on Unshackled.
3: Some would have said our family was dysfunctional, although that word wasn't used in the 30s and 40s. I thought we were normal. When I was still a child, we moved from Ohio to a three-room flat in New Jersey with us five kids sharing one bedroom. Dad would come home drunk and abuse Mother, and there was nothing we could do to stop him. I thought that was normal, too. And Dad hated anything to do with religion, and whereas Mother had other ideas.
4: Awful quiet around here. Where's the boys?
5: It's Sunday, Earl. They're across the street.
4: That do-gooder mission?
5: Well, it's the closest thing to a church there is around here.
4: Waste of time.
5: They need religious training.
4: About as much as I need another elbow.
5: Earl, the boys like Miss Cook. She's teaching them about God and the Bible.
4: Ah, my uncle used to beat those lessons into me.
5: Well, he was no Christian. I don't care what he said. My mother taught us that God is love.
4: What kind of a God would allow so much pain and evil, huh? You tell me that.
3: I didn't know till years later that Dad was raised by a religious uncle who beat him till he bled. I just knew that my brother, Johnny, and I felt welcome at the mission across the street. Johnny and I were only 16 months apart in age, and we were inseparable. As we got older, we'd bike down to the park to watch cartoons on weekends, or wade in the pool, or tease the girls.
6: I think Natalie likes you.
2: Nah, we're just friends.
6: Oh, yeah? How come she's always hanging around? She even took a job at the ice cream parlor across the street from us.
2: She's just a good friend, Johnny. She tells me how to get along with the girls.
6: That comes naturally.
2: Maybe for you. You got the good looks. I get tongue-tied.
6: Oh, here she comes, Earl. I'm leaving.
2: Wait, Johnny, wait.
7: Hi, Earl.
2: Hi, Natalie. Can't talk now. I gotta go catch my brother.
3: I left high school at 17 when jobs were scarce and life was dull. So I decided it was time to leave home. Dad, Will you sign my enlistment papers?
4: Son, you don't know what you're asking.
2: Yes, I do, Dad. It'll be great. Steady pay and good training.
5: Well, they'll send you far away, Earl.
2: I want to travel, Mom.
5: Well, can't you find a good job here?
2: You know I can't. Guys coming back from the war took all the jobs. There's nothing for me to do that pays anything.
4: Joining the army isn't something you try, son. Once you sign up, you're stuck till they let you go. You have to do whatever they say. That's going to get old real fast.
2: Oh, please, Dad. I thought it over, and I want to go.
4: Yeah, here, give me that paper. But once I sign it, buddy, you're going to sit on a hot stove. Don't look for me to get you off.
3: Reality came with the first wake-up call and basic training. Yeah, all I wanted from that day on was an honorable discharge. After basic, I went to Fort Sam Houston, Texas, where I trained to be a surgical technician. And from there, I went to Washington State.
6: Mom, it's a letter from Earl.
5: Oh, what's he say?
6: He's been up on Mount Rainier learning to be a ski trooper.
5: A ski trooper? Yeah. Well, he's never been on skis before.
6: He says it was pandemonium. Man, I wish I could have seen that.
5: Well, first he trained to be a soldier, then a medic, and now a ski trooper. What next?
3: After 2 months on the mountain, we went back to Fort Lewis near Tacoma. My outfit was getting ready to go to Alaska when one evening I walked past a church. The people were outside, milling around, and a little girl about 11 years old spoke to me.
7: Would you like to come inside and go to church with us, mister?
3: Mister, what will you give me if I go to church with you, huh?
7: This.
3: Ah, your Sunday school paper. All right, it's a deal.
7: Come on.
3: You know, I have a sister back in New Jersey about your age. My mother taught us to say yes, sir, and no, sir, and mister. I'm really proud of you for saying that to me.
7: Thank you, mister. Why don't you sit up here with us?
3: When the service started, I listened to the singing. I saw the joy and felt the love of those people. Then the pastor preached the gospel, and I, out of the loneliness and void in my heart, went forward and surrendered my life to the Lord. See, I didn't fully understand it all then, but that decision completely changed my life. That summer, North Korea invaded South Korea.
5: We had a letter from Earl today.
6: Yeah, what's going on with him?
5: Well, it's on the table. You can read it. He's made a lot of friends at his church there, and he volunteered to go to Korea.
6: Oh, what'd he do that for? He could get killed over there.
5: Well, he said the captain refused to let him go, so I guess he's going to Alaska with the rest of his unit.
6: Let me see what he has to say. Called to preach. What does he mean by that?
5: Read on. It means he thinks God has called him to be a preacher.
6: A preacher?
5: Uh-huh.
6: Oh, he's going up the deep end, Ma. I've lost my brother.
3: I was sure God wanted me to go to Korea to save men's lives, but I didn't go with the first wave of troops. 2 weeks later, however, I was on a ship bound for South Korea instead of Alaska. When we arrived at Incheon, our company set up a surgery center at the POW camp for North Koreans. And then another soldier and I walked among them to find the worst cases, the ones needing immediate treatment.
8: Oh, man. I never dreamed it was like this.
3: Well, me neither. They're so quiet, for one thing.
8: Yeah, if I had those wounds, I'd be screaming my head off.
3: Well, how are we supposed to decide? There's stretchers everywhere.
8: I can't believe they're just lying out here in the open.
3: Yeah, if that's how they treat their own soldiers, think how they treat American POWs.
8: Hey, Earl.
3: Yeah?
8: Those two guys want us to go with them.
3: Well, what do you think they want?
8: I don't know. They can't understand us any better than we can understand them.
3: Right. Well, we might as well see what they want, I guess.
8: Man, I don't know. Do you think we should go in there?
3: I don't know. Careful.
8: Oh, man.
3: Inside lay a North Korean nurse in excruciating pain, both legs badly amputated above the knees. We took her to a surgeon. First of many such heroic efforts to save shattered lives as we moved from one end of South Korea to the other end of North Korea. Ours was a mobile army surgical hospital, commonly known as MASH, and we moved often, staying close to the front lines. Then came the Chinese and our retreat by ship to South Korea. I kept my family informed of many of the events that happened in my life.
4: Boy, am I glad he wasn't captured.
5: Johnny, read that part again about loving the enemy.
6: Okay, he says, As I care for the wounded, God is teaching me to love my enemies, to see as God sees the pain and the needs of mankind.
4: I don't see how he can do that when we're at war with those people.
5: Well, listen to this. He says, remember how the captain wouldn't let me go to Korea the first time I asked? Well, I ran into two guys who were part of the first group that came over here, and they were the only ones in our company who survived when the Chinese invaded.
4: Oh, well, you know, he might have been killed then if he had been with them.
5: Well, that's right. He says those two guys escaped by wearing Korean clothes and mingling with the refugees. And the rest of the company was killed.
4: He was very lucky.
5: He thinks the Lord spared him. And he's more sure than ever that he's supposed to be a preacher.
3: One day, the company commander called me into his tent, told me to sit down. Seeing his somber expression and the way he struggled to speak, I wondered what I'd done wrong. Finally, pulled out a letter and began to read. A letter that left me alone in no man's land. And there was no one to help me.
0: Wrestling with the contents of that letter, Earl Johnson would learn important lessons, which he'll tell us about in just a moment.
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3: My brother, Johnny, was dead, killed at the age of 17. The brother I loved so much, my best friend. I left the colonel's tent, went out under the stars, and found a bombed-out place where I cried out to God. God, why did this have to happen? I don't understand it. I mean, he was my best buddy, Lord. I was living to go back and share so much with him. No one could share their feelings the way we did with each other. It hurts, Lord. It hurts. Why did it have to happen? Why? A short time later, my tour of duty almost over. I was standing guard duty when a convoy of trucks rolled past. Inside, stacked up like wood, were the bodies of young men still wearing fatigues and boots. No body bags yet. No loved ones to mourn them. How I prayed and cried out to God. And how glad I was to leave the war behind and board a troop ship bound for Seattle. 13 days later, we stood on deck, watching the lights of Seattle, when someone began to sing.

0: home to New Jersey. When I arrived, I stood outside and would have turned away, except that my youngest brother saw me, led me inside to Mother.
1: Oh, Earl, thank God you're home again. Oh, I'm so glad to see you.
0: Me too, Mom. I don't think I'll ever be the same, though. Everything's changed.
1: Oh, I'm just glad you're safe.
0: Now, tell me, what happened to Johnny?
1: Oh, he robbed a store.
0: Why, Mom?
1: Well, I've asked myself that 100 times, but there's no answer. Anyway, he was caught and put in jail with hardened criminals.
0: He was only 17.
1: I know, but they wanted to make an example of him.
0: That wasn't right.
1: And the next day, he was found hanging with a belt around his neck.
0: Oh, dear Lord, what a terrible way to die. He didn't deserve that.
1: I know, son. I know.
0: Well, didn't they investigate it?
1: Yes, but nothing ever came of it. And it was very hard on your father. He had to go and identify him.
0: I'll never understand it, Mother. Never.
1: I miss him so much, Earl.
0: I wrote to him just before it happened. I told him all about salvation. I begged him to receive Christ as his Savior. But he didn't have a chance to answer.
1: Well, he always read your letters, son.
0: Only God knows if he took it to heart. I spent my last 6 months of duty at Fort Campbell, Kentucky, and then went back to New Jersey to live. I had become engaged to a girl that I dated for 5 years. My Christian life was causing problems between us, so I stopped going to church and reading the Bible. One Saturday night, I decided to go to a dance in the neighborhood without my fiancé.
2: Hi, Earl. I heard you were back.
0: Hello, Natalie. Wow, you look really good. I mean, you've changed a lot since I left.
2: Thanks, Earl. You're different, too. Are you still in the Army?
0: Yes.
2: I'm so sorry about your brother, John. What a terrible tragedy.
0: Sure isn't the same without him.
2: I remember all the advice I gave you about your girlfriends and how we used to go to the park, all of us. Life was simpler then, wasn't it?
0: Yeah. Yeah, unfortunately, we can never go back.
2: Earl, what's wrong?
0: I turned and ran out of that place, away from the music that seemed deadening, away from the pointlessness of it all. I cried out to God and asked forgiveness for going to that dance. Shortly after that, my fiancé and I broke up, leaving me even more confused and unsure of my direction. I wanted to go back to Washington, where I'd been so happy, but that didn't work out either. Finally, I joined a local Bible study and discussed my problems with one of the pastors.
3: Was your fiancé saved?
0: No, Pastor. I tried to talk to her about salvation, but she took my Bible and waved it in front of me and told me I had to choose between that book and her. She didn't understand how important it was to me. I carried it all the time I was in Korea.
3: Earl, God doesn't want you to be yoked with unbelievers.
0: Yeah, I understand that now, but I don't understand why I couldn't get to the West Coast. You know, when I went to the airport, the agent said there was no such flight, even though I'd called and made reservations.
3: Why do you want to go to Washington State?
0: You see, that's where I was saved. And I was happy there, growing in the Lord even. I had so many friends in the church, too. If I go back there, maybe I can recapture my desire to serve God.
3: No, your problem is not geographical, Earl. It's spiritual. You can love and serve the Lord wherever you are, wherever He puts you.
0: That night, I went home. I got on my knees and surrendered completely to God, asking His forgiveness for not reading His word, not going to church. 1 John chapter 1, verse 9 promises that if we confess our sins, He is faithful and just to forgive us our sins and to cleanse us from all unrighteousness. Saturday evening came and Natalie called, inviting me to church the next day. Afterward, we talked about how my reaction at the dance influenced her for Christ. She gave her life to Jesus shortly after that night at the dance. Talking together became our favorite pastime.
2: Earl, your faith in the Lord helped me to see my need for salvation. It's evident that the war also made a deep impression on you.
0: And I'm glad, Natalie. God really changed me, opened my eyes to a suffering

0: I remember one time when a friend and I saw a young mother with a starving baby. We ran back to camp and got some canned milk, but I mean, how could we feed it to the baby?
1: Yeah, I guess baby bottles would be hard to come by. Yeah,
0: exactly. So my friend took a Coke bottle and he used the thumb from a pair of surgical gloves to make a nipple for the bottle.
1: How did you hold it on?
0: With rubber bands. The baby nursed just fine.
1: You saved its life, Earl. That's very resourceful.
0: Yeah. You know, Natalie, the world is like that baby. Starving. Spiritually starving. And we have the bread of life. Jesus is the answer. If I just knew how to tell him.
1: Do you still want to be a preacher?
0: More than ever.
1: Then follow your heart, Earl. Don't ever lose what you have. I hope you go on to be the man God wants you to be.
0: Need I say, I fell in love with Natalie. The girl who had been my friend growing up, who counseled me in the art of dating, became my wife. I started Bible college after our second child was born, and there isn't time to tell you all the ways God sustained us through those difficult years until I graduated. But my father came to the graduation. My father, who hated religion. For several years, I served as pastor, but the joy of our life was sharing Christ with servicemen at a hospitality center we ran for years near the Aberdeen Proving Ground.
2: Pastor Johnson?
0: Yeah.
2: I'm on orders for NAM. What's going to happen to me if I get shot down and die in a rice paddy?
0: Oh. Ernie, when you die in Christ, my friend, you are absent from the body and present with the Lord. That's a promise from God.
2: You mean I can be sure of that? I can be sure I'll go to heaven?
0: Absolutely. Jesus said in John chapter 5, verse 24, "Verily, verily, I say unto you, he that heareth my word and believeth on him that sent me hath everlasting life and shall not come into condemnation, but is passed from death unto life." There are many scriptures that make that promise.
2: I don't know. I've lived a rough life, Pastor.
0: We're all sinners, Ernie. God says there is none righteous, no, not one. That's why he sent Jesus to die in our place.
2: Well, when I was younger, I gave my life to Christ. But I haven't lived for him in a long, long time.
0: That's a shame, Ernie. The price that was paid for your salvation was too high. You examine your actions against God's word to see if you're in the faith. God is merciful. He's always ready to forgive. Now, Ernie, let me pray with you before you go, okay?
2: Okay, Pastor. Okay.
0: Natalie, here, look at this letter. Remember Ernie?
1: Yes, of course.
0: This letter's from his mother. He was killed in Vietnam.
1: Oh, no.
0: She found this letter addressed to me among his belongings. It came back to her.
1: Look at the mud stains. You can tell this envelope went through the war.
0: Read what he wrote in big letters.
1: I got my heart right with God, and I am living for him. Thanks for not giving up on me.
0: And that's something.
1: Oh, Earl, he's with the Lord.
0: Yeah. Every time I preach to those young men, I look out and see someone like my brother Johnny. And I always pray, Lord, help me. If just one of them gets saved and doesn't have to end up like my brother.
1: God is faithful, honey. We know that.
0: Ah, what an outreach we had there. 19 countries sent their people to train in Aberdeen during those years. Many foreign soldiers came to our center to eat the sweets that Natalie baked, and they heard about Christ. But that wasn't our only outreach. More than 20 years ago, we began a radio ministry that is still on the air. And I knew my father listened, so I often spoke directly to him.
3: Mom, the boy's on the radio. Come on in here.
4: Is it time?
3: Yeah, gotta hear my boy preach the gospel. Don't you be rattling pans in the kitchen either. I want absolute silence.
5: God doesn't care what you've done in the past. Christ died for you, and he was raised from the dead to give you eternal life. He wants to come into your heart and give you new life right now. Listen to this promise in Isaiah chapter 43, verses 18 and 19. Remember ye not the former things, neither consider the things of old. Behold, I will do a new thing. Now it shall spring forth. Shall ye not know it? I will even make a way in the wilderness and rivers in the desert. Is your life a desert? God will cause rivers of living water to spring up. Are you trapped in a wilderness? Jesus Christ has made a way out for you. He came to set you free. You, sir, listening to my voice, when are you going to surrender your life to Christ?
0: God lets us choose whether or not to walk with him, and I have been forever grateful that he chose me, an earthen vessel into which he poured countless blessings. I've learned that every crisis is an opportunity to share the hope we have in Christ. The Lord can take even a terrible tragedy and make it work together for good in your life. Take the gift of salvation and let him into your heart today.
4: For by grace are ye saved through faith, and that not of yourselves, it is the gift of God, not of works, lest any man should boast. Do you have assurance of salvation? God made it very simple for you to have eternal life. One sentence tells you how in Romans chapter 10, verse 9, that if thou shalt confess with thy mouth the Lord Jesus, and shalt believe in thine heart that God hath raised him from the dead, thou shalt be saved. And verse 10 explains, for with the heart man believeth unto righteousness, and with the mouth confession is made unto salvation.
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1: Hey friend, welcome back to Bible Tract Echoes. I'm Mike McCurry, your host. Thank you so much for tuning in today. I'm going to read a verse or two of scripture for you as we dive right in. We've been listening to a message from Dr. Paul Levine from the 1980s. He was a wonderful preacher, and he's going to bear his heart to us today and this week. But let's prime the pump with this verse, 2 Corinthians 4, verse 17. For our light affliction, which is but for a moment, worketh for us a far more exceeding and eternal weight of glory. Verse 18 says, while we look not at the things which are seen, but at the things which are not seen. For the things which are seen are temporal, but the things which are not seen are eternal. Dr. Paul spent a little while yesterday on the broadcast talking to us about what does everlasting mean? Is eternal really eternal? And that's what we're going to kind of use as a jumping in point here to today's portion of the broadcast. The next voice you're going to hear is Dr. Paul Levine from, I guess, let's see here, the 80s, 90s, early 2010, or the 2000s, 2010s. So we're talking 45 plus years ago now, what we are listening to. And I believe it's our privilege to do so. So I'm going to ask you, if you would, to tune your hearts and minds as Dr. Paul really, he gives us both gun barrels, yes, but he does so with love as he asks this question, do you have a soul? Listen now.
2: Now, there's some people who don't believe you have a soul. I remember reading one time about a very famous Christian lawyer was on a train one day, and he was trying to witness to a young guy, and this young guy turned out to be a smart aleck. And this man, this lawyer, Mr. Bennett, was trying to witness to this young man, and as he talked with him, this young man said, I ain't got no soul. He didn't have too good a grammar either. And so that's what he said. And so the lawyer said, you don't have a soul? And the young man said, no, I don't believe I have a soul. And the lawyer says, why is it you don't believe you have a soul? Well, he says, the young man says, I've never seen my soul, and I've never seen it, and since I've never seen it, I don't believe I have it. Oh, the lawyer says, you mean now that if you can't see it, you don't believe you have it. That's right. Boy, he thought he had this lawyer now. Yes, sir, he said, if I can't see it, I don't believe I have it. So the lawyer says, do you have any brains? And I guess the young man, he may have had some brains, he'd never seen them. But he wasn't using them, that's for sure. Now, young people, you have a soul you've never seen. It's going to last forever. You have a conscience you've never seen. You felt it, but you've never seen it. But it's going to last forever. See? You've never seen love, but love's going to last forever. Now, you've never seen love. You've just seen how foolish love makes some people act sometimes. But you've never seen the love itself. But love's going to live on forever. You've never seen hate. You've seen what hate will do to people. But you've never seen the hate itself. And love, it's something you can't see. It'll exist forever. Hate is something you can't see. It'll live on forever. And your conscience, you can't see your conscience, but it'll live on forever. You've never seen God, but he lives on forever. You've never seen eternity, but that's going to last forever. You've never seen hell, but that's going to last forever. You've never seen heaven, but that's going to last forever. There are a lot of things that you've never seen, and they're going to last forever. Now look, since the things that you cannot see, like heaven and hell and God and eternity and your soul, since these things that you cannot see are going to last forever, and since a lot of things that you can see, like your automobile or your motorcycle or your baseball glove or your possessions, the gang you run around with, see, the things that you can see, they're not going to last forever. Now look, since the things that you cannot see, like your soul, like God, like heaven, like hell, like eternity, they're going to last forever. And since the things that you can see are not going to last forever, don't you think it'd be good sense, young people, to get less interested in some of the things you can see and get a little more interested in some of the things you cannot see? Because if you get all wrapped up in the things that you can see, they'll come to an end. And you forget about the things you cannot see, and you don't make the right decisions regarding those eternal matters, boy, that can be to your eternal ruin. Like a girl up in the Chicago area. She was invited to come and hear me preach one night. She was 18 years of age. And she just shrugged her shoulders. She said, oh, no. She said, I don't have time for that now. What did she mean by that? I don't have time for that. She meant, don't bother me about little things like that. Little things like God, little things like heaven, little things like hell, little things like eternity, little things like my soul. Don't bother me about little things like that. I'm interested in some big things that I can see. I can see my automobile. I can see the nice party we're going to have tonight. I can see the gang that's going to be there. Boy, that's what I can see. Now, don't bother me about these little things that I can't see. I'm interested in what I can see. And you know what happened to that girl? Now, listen, that very same night while I was preaching, the very same night she was invited to the meeting. She shrugged her shoulders. She said, I don't have time for that now. She says, besides, there'll be plenty of time for that. She was only 18. Nobody dies when they're 18, you know. Nobody dies until they're about 98. And so she had nothing to worry about. She's going to live a long time. Plenty of time for that. And that very evening while I was preaching, she was driving her car. It skidded on the pavement. It smacked into another car. And 5 lives were snuffed out, including her own. I have a picture of the wreck. It shows part of her body inside of the car, and the door opened, and the rest of it sprawled out on the cold pavement. And listen, young people, at the age of 18, a young lady went to hell to suffer the awful tortures of the damned in everlasting punishment, everlasting fire, because she couldn't get interested in the things she could not see, because she was too interested in the things that she could see. Now, what God is saying here is that what you can see will come to an end, and in opposite of that, the things that you cannot see are erroneous, or they have no end. A doctor one time was making fun of a preacher. And he said to the preacher, have you ever seen your soul? No. Have you ever heard your soul? No. Have you ever smelled your soul? No. Have you ever tasted your soul? No. Have you ever felt your soul? Well, I believe I have. Well, then this doctor says, 4 of the 5 senses testify against the fact that you have a soul. So the preacher says to the doctor, have you ever seen pain? No. Have you ever heard pain? No. Have you ever smelled pain? No. Have you ever tasted pain? No. Have you ever felt pain? Yes. Well, then the preacher says there are 4 of the 5 senses that testify against the fact that there is any pain. Now think that through, young people. You have a soul that's never going to die, and that soul is going to be somewhere a millions and millions and millions and millions of years from tonight, either rejoicing with the redeemed in glory or suffering the tortures of the damned in everlasting punishment and everlasting fire. Now, there's nobody living who can deny that from the Word of God. I know guys like Herbert W. Armstrong and Jehovah's Witnesses and a bunch of others can get up and pop off about it, but listen, brother, they get to really digging around in the Word of God, and they cannot deny this. Now, let me show you. This is the word that God uses when he talks about himself. There are many references. I won't bore you with quoting a whole bunch of them right now, but let me give you just one. Romans 16:26. You can mark it down. If you want to mark down 1 Timothy 6:16, 1 Peter 5:10. But in these verses, God refers to himself as an everlasting God. Now hang on to that for a minute. Everlasting God. Let me ask you a question. How many of you believe that God is everlasting? Say amen. All right, that means that God is from everlasting to everlasting. You believe that God is an everlasting God. Of course, he's an everlasting God. Now, when God, now listen to this, when God in the Bible wants a Greek word to describe how long he will exist, he uses that same Greek word aionios, which is the same Greek word that the Lord Jesus Christ used to describe the duration of judgment and fire. And you know what that means, young people? Please wake up, everybody. If you're not awake, kick yourself on the shins. Wake up. Maybe somebody else seen you sleep, they may go to sleep too. This is important. We want you to get this tonight. You know what God is saying and teaching in his word? He's teaching this, that if you go to hell, if you die in your sins and go to hell, you will be in hell as long as there's a God in heaven. That's what it means. Boy, that's serious. That is serious. When God wants a Greek word to describe how long he will exist, he uses the same Greek word that the Lord Jesus Christ used to describe how long punishment and the fire of hell would exist. All right. Now, imagine spending all eternity suffering the tortures and the terrors and the agonies and the horrors of the damned as long as there's a God in heaven. Boy, that would scare the daylights out of me. And if I didn't know for sure that I was saved, and if I didn't know for sure my sins are forgiven, you couldn't drag me out of this building tonight until I had it settled. I'd be scared. Yes, sir. Boy, I'd be scared. Suppose you drop over with a heart attack. Well, you say that doesn't happen to teenagers? I know a 17-year-old boy dropped over with a heart attack while shooting baskets one day across the street from where he lived up in Flint, Michigan. Yes, sir. How do you know you won't die when you're young? There's a young man, 17 years of age, and the preacher was dealing with him, trying to get him to accept Christ, and he was with a group, and the preacher happened to take a slide picture of him, of that group. He showed it to me later, and he said, "See that nice-looking fellow right there, Brother Paul? He had it on the screen." I said, "Yes, I see. See that nice-looking 17-year-old boy?" And I said, "Yeah, I see that boy." Well, he said, "I dealt with that boy. I pleaded with that boy to accept Jesus Christ, and he wouldn't do it." See, that boy wasn't interested in what he couldn't see, not interested in God. He's not interested in heaven. He's not interested in hell. He's just interested in what he could see. And so, the next evening, 22 hours after the preacher pleaded with him to accept Christ, 22 hours, he was in a van with a bunch of other young folks, and they drove up on a railroad track. The train hit him and killed every one of them. 22 hours after the preacher pleaded with him to accept Jesus Christ, that 17-year-old boy was instantly killed and went to hell, and his doom is sealed and settled forever. 17 years of age. Now, this same Greek word is used about the Holy Spirit, who is eternal, Hebrews 9:4. It's used about the rule of Jesus Christ. When Jesus was to be born, the angel said to Mary, "Of his kingdom," speaking of this little baby to be born, "of his kingdom there shall be," what? Anybody know? "No end." Now that's plain enough, isn't it? No end. "Of his kingdom there shall be no end." And then later on, when Peter wrote about that same kingdom, which the angel said would have no end, 2 Peter 1:11, he calls it an Ionios, an everlasting kingdom. And over in Daniel chapter 2 and verse 44, it is described as a kingdom that will never be destroyed. Now, if you're going to chop hell down to 1 million years or 10 million years or 50 million years, you've got to chop the kingdom of Christ down the same way. And if the kingdom of Christ has no end, and if the kingdom of Christ will never be destroyed, then hell will have no end and neither will hell be destroyed. They're both going to last just as long. Now, in the book of John, 42 times you have the expression everlasting life or eternal life. That's that same word again. Hey, aren't you glad, young folks, when you get saved, God doesn't put you on probation? You know what he does? He just gives you everlasting life. And it's going to last forever. Thank God. Once you get saved, you have the gift of everlasting life. And I give unto them eternal life, and bless God, they shall never perish.
1: Friend, what are you more interested in? The things you can see or the things you cannot see? I know this is serious, and you may ask, are you trying to scare us? Well, I gotta say, if the facts of eternity, the facts of hell, the fact of hell scares you, I don't know that I can help you with that fear, but I can point you to a way of escape, a salvation. Capital S salvation. The S is not for Superman, it's for salvation, which only comes through Jesus Christ. I hope anecdotes about young people dying don't scare us as much as what the Word of God says. And the Bible tells us there is a place called hell, and our souls will spend eternity there if we don't accept Christ as our Savior. Please, friend, contact us if you have more questions. My prayer today, as always, is that you have a great day for His glory. We'll continue the message tomorrow here on Bible Tract Echoes. God bless.
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1: Are you hanging on too tightly? In 1956, Jim Elliot was murdered by Indians in the jungles of Ecuador. 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He said, "He is no fool who gives what he cannot keep to gain what he cannot lose." 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
1: Well, hello, good neighbor, and thank you for listening on this Monday morning. Hope you had a great day in God's house yesterday. Aren't you excited about Sunday? I love Sunday. I love getting together with God's people, especially my people. They sing so well. They shout. They respond. They're in this thing. They love church. I love church, and I hope that you do as well. Well, today we're going to begin in 1 John, and so you get your Bibles ready. We'll go there, and I hope I'll leave you a truth every single day this week that'll be a real help and a blessing in your life. You are such a blessing to me. Here's the song. Let's get started today, and they'll sing for us, "I Made It by Grace." There's a good song.

Praise God for that song. Listen, are you having a good quarter, January, February, March? Now, we're in the middle of March, and soon, 15 days or so, we'll finish up this first quarter. As you're looking back, how are you doing with the Bible? How are you doing with prayer? How are you doing with soul winning? How are you doing with separation? How are you doing with faithfulness to God's house? How are you doing with tithing? I think those are all questions every Christian ought to ask himself. In our church, you can just look it up online. You can get your number and look up your giving. I don't know how to do that. So I ask every quarter the business manager to run me a copy, and I'll look very, very carefully. Am I ahead of last year at this time? Am I behind? I want to be way ahead of last year at this time. So I hope that you are as well. We're in 1 John today. 1 John in chapter number 1 will begin. Here is Iloilo Baptist Church, and in the Philippines, there, Brother Rick Martin, they're such great people. And we just brought five guys back home from there. They were there. And just such a blessing as they're starting these churches, helping us, to letting us help to support them financially. For the least of these, I think you'll enjoy this song. We have Iloilo Baptist Church singing. Go ahead.

0: Praise God. What a great song. What a great people. The Filipinos in our church are such a blessing. The Bible says that which is from the beginning, which we have heard, which we have seen with our eyes, which we have looked upon with our hands and handled, the word of life. The life was manifest. Jesus was manifest. And we have seen it and bear witness and show you that eternal life, which was with the Father, was manifest unto us. And that which we have seen and heard declare we unto you, that ye may also have fellowship with us. And truly our fellowship is with the Father and with his Son, Jesus Christ. Verse 4 is our text today. And these things write we unto you, that your joy may be full. I want our listeners today to have full joy. There is joy unspeakable and full of glory, and the half has never yet been told. I want you to have joy. I've got the joy down in my heart. Well, how do you get joy? What tells you in those verses I just read? You have to know God the Father. You have to know his Son. You have to rely on the Holy Spirit. You have to be so in tune with God. And that's where joy comes with. In thy presence, Psalm 16. In thy presence is fullness of joy. You want joy? Get close to Jesus. You don't need to get close to money or close to position or close to power. You need to get close to Jesus. And so that's what the Word of God is saying here in verses 1 through 3. Get close to Jesus. I stay in touch with Jesus all the time, the songwriter said. Stay in touch with the Lord Jesus. Walk with him. Talk, and he walks with me, and he talks with me today. Today, walk with God, child of God. Listener, walk with God today. You know, God's not going to lead you down a path of destruction. God's not going to lead you down a path to destroy your life. God's not going to lead you down a path of sin and wrong and corruption. No, because in him is light. He's the light of the world. And so when you walk with you, when we walk with the Lord in the light of his word, what a glory he sheds on our way while we do his good will. He abides with us still and with all who will trust and obey. That's where God wants you today. He wants you to trust him. He wants you to obey him. He wants you to follow him. And he wants you to be obedient to his calling. And so today, don't, listener, today, don't do your own thing. Well, I tell you what, I'm just going to write that email. Why? Why are you going to write? I'm going to tell that person what I think of. Why? What good will that do? No, don't write any negative emails today. No, write encouraging emails if you write an email. Tell someone you're proud of them, you're thankful for them. Love your enemies. And if you're not going to write them, just at least pray for them. Don't make that phone call. No, don't make that phone call today. Don't tell your mother-in-law off, your father-in-law off, your brother, your sister, your mother, your dad. You don't need to do that today. Instead, you need to walk with Jesus Christ. Walking with Jesus, walking every day, walking our life's way, walking with Jesus. Walking with Jesus, my Lord. Sweet Filipino woman who was in a wheelchair, run over by a truck about age 40-some. And she came to America, and she was a good member here. She died at age 58. But you know, that lady never walked again, but that was her favorite song, to walk with Jesus, walking every day. She was such a servant. She sewed for us. She did everything around here. She was just such a good Christian lady. Though she could not walk. Well, she's walking now in heaven, and she is experiencing the joy of the Lord. But she learned the joy of walking with Jesus when she could not walk physically. Would you walk with the King today? I walk with the King, hallelujah. Would you walk with him today? Will you talk with him today? Will you tell God how much you love him, how good he is? Our Father, we're so very grateful for this day. We're thankful for your love, your mercy, and God, help us to have the fullness of joy. We won't ever have joy, complete joy, fullness of joy, until we learn to walk with thee. 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In Jesus' precious name, amen.
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1: This is Pastor Stacy Shiflett with another message from the pulpit of Calvary Baptist Church in Dundalk, Maryland. We hope and pray that today's broadcast will be a blessing to your heart.
2: And I like that song. Praise the Lord. Good job on that. Amen. The moral of the story is, have so many kids that when half of them get married, you can still have a choir. Still have a choir. Still have an ensemble. Amen. I like that song. Still blessed. Great message in that song. Well, we've got to tonight do a quick review and then preach the point that I didn't get to preach, goodness gracious, several weeks ago. I guess if we got a springboard, we'll use Ephesians 5. Turn to Ephesians 5, and when you find your place there, turn over to Deuteronomy chapter 25. And with the Lord's help tonight, we'll try to finish the thought that we started several weeks ago. And also, I'm planning to make this series into a book. And working on the other series that we did before on the battle for our little ones, making some great progress with that one. So I just need to get it together. Goofing off too much, wasting too much time. Get these books done. But we need more resources on the family and on the home. So just praying for God's leadership. I told my wife, I think it was yesterday, I said, I'm so excited about preaching the message on Sunday night, getting back into this family series. And I sat down and started looking at my notes and realized I didn't finish the last message. I said, oh, well, I guess I'll have to bump that one up a week. I love preaching on this subject. I love preaching on the family, the home, the marriage, and children. It's a vital part of our church. As goes the home, so goes the church. The church is a collection of the homes and the families. And walking in the door with a tile and a King James Bible under your arm doesn't change your family. You bring into here whatever you are out there. So if we can get it right out there, theoretically it'll be right in here. Amen. At least that's how I believe. And so we take the things that we learn, take the things that we hear, and ask God to help us be able to put our hands on it. And walk out of here with some nuts and bolts to have a better Christian family, a better Christian home. I don't think I've gotten as much feedback, positive feedback, about any series that I've preached in a very long time than I have this one, both from folks in the church and folks outside the church that are pounding my phone and my email. When are you preaching on the family again, the home again? And so we're going to jump back into this. I don't know how many more messages we'll have. This is tonight's part 9. Part 9, which is a kind of a continuation of part 8. But I think that's how that works. If you don't finish 8, it becomes 9, right? Ephesians 5, stay in your seat if you would. Ephesians 5, 23. For the husband is the head of the wife, the Bible says. The husband's the head of the wife. Not a politically correct statement to make. But most of the Bible is not politically correct. Which is one reason why I like it so much. Ephesians chapter 5, Bible says in verse 22, wives, submit yourselves unto your own husbands as unto the Lord. For the husband is the head of the wife, even as Christ is the head of the church, and he's the Savior of the body. Therefore, as the church is subject unto Christ, so let the wives be to their own husbands in everything. Is that what your Bible says? If you've got a King James Bible, that's what your Bible says. Paul said in 1 Corinthians chapter 11, verse number 3, but I would have you know that the head of every man is Christ, and the head of the woman is the man, and the head of Christ is God. So we're going to pick back up where we left off last week with the control in the Christian home and ask God to help us. Lord, we desire your touch and your blessings and your help tonight as we go through this. It may be more of teaching than preaching, maybe a little bit of both, but I pray that you'd help us in our homes and our families. In Jesus' name, amen. All right, so just to quickly recap, because it's been a while, the first 2 points that we dealt with was the control in the home must be, first of all, biblical. It must be biblical, all right? And we talked about the authority. We talked about the control. A lot of people live their Christian life haphazardly. No direction, no purpose, no plan, no goal. And they run their family the same way. They have kids. They go to work. Kids grow up, move out of the house. There was never a strategy. There was never a plan. There was never a purpose. There was never any leadership. There was never any goals that were set as a family. And we dealt with the fact that a Christian home will not happen by accident. It'll only be accomplished by careful moderation, intentional planning. It's going to require strong, decisive, and spiritual leadership. And obviously, this goes without saying, but we're saying it again tonight, that the consideration of the home and the control in the home must be based on the Word of God. God instituted the family. God instituted the marriage. Therefore, God's handbook, God's guidebook for the home and the family is right here. You cannot have a God-honoring, Christ-centered home apart from following the precepts of the Word of God. And the reason why we're stressing that again tonight, and we may do that again in this series, is because the Bible will contradict human reasoning 100% of the time. And if you sit around with your family and you say, I think we should do this, and I think that this is a good idea, and I think that this is what we ought to do, and you leave the Bible out of it, you're going to get it wrong more often than not. The Bible will contradict human reasoning. If you allow your opinions, your philosophies, if you allow your past experiences and you allow your preferences and you allow your preconceived ideas to be your guide, you're going to get it wrong. You're going to get it wrong. You cannot have a Christian home apart from God's handbook. That means every decision, every choice must be directed by the wisdom, the precepts, the concepts. There may not be a direct thou shalt and thou shalt not in the Bible. In fact, a lot of things in the Christian life don't have a direct thou shalt and thou shalt not. You will not find a Bible verse in the Bible that says thou shalt not smoke cigarettes.
3: Right.
2: You won't.
3: Right.
2: But you will find plenty of Bible verses that tells us to glorify God in our bodies.
3: Amen.
2: And to present our bodies a living sacrifice. And that your bodies are the temple of the Holy Ghost. And the Bible talks about touching not the unclean thing.
3: Right.
2: Amen. Amen. Child of God ain't got no business sucking on a cigarette. Amen. I saw a gospel tract years ago. It said, wherever there's fire, there's destruction. Wherever there's fire, there's destruction. And if you've got a fire sticking out of your mouth, you're destroying your testimony. You're destroying your ability to witness. Well, that went over like a lead balloon. Let's just keep on going here. There's a lot of things in the Bible that doesn't say thou shalt and thou shalt not, but there are precepts, there are principles, there are concepts, and when you understand God and you get to know God, there's a whole lot of things in the Bible when you read it, you're like, I need to do that, I need to stop doing that and start doing that and stop doing that, and that's just because the Bible is becoming your guide. Amen. Everybody okay? So, in order to have a Christian home, those that are in control must insist that the family follow God's way. God's way. Not the way mama wants it. Mama needs to line up with the Bible. Preacher, you say, happy wife, happy life. Mama needs to line up with the Bible. Daddy needs to line up with the Bible. The children need to line up with the Bible. Even the dogs need to line up with the Bible. Amen. The whole house needs to be lined up with the Bible. And if you've got cats, you can't have a Christian home because you can't have cats in a Christian home. We can't have it. It's just not possible. Y'all quit. I'm trying to preach. Control must be biblical. Secondly, control must be bold. Must be bold. Nothing turns my stomach any more than weak leadership.
3: Yes, sir.
2: Nothing gets on my nerves more than somebody that's supposed to be in control that's not. Either lead or get out of the way. I say that all the time. If you're the leader, lead.
3: Right.
2: Lead or get out of the way. You say, well, I'd be glad to get out of the way. If you're the daddy, that's not an option. You got to lead. If you're the husband, you got to lead. I'll get out of the way. I'll let my wife lead. That's not biblical either. Just for your information, and everybody in here already knows this, one of the signs in the Bible of judgment is women in leadership. When God wanted to judge a nation, he put women in charge. Is everybody okay? Some of you men can't say amen because your wife is pinching the snot out of you right now. You better not say amen. You'll sleep in the doghouse. If you're the leader, lead. Churches are falling apart because of weak leadership. Bible college is going liberal because of weak leadership. I touched on this already, but it's in my notes. On and on we could go. Our homes are disintegrating because of weak, spineless, incompetent, lazy leaders. Will not assume their responsibilities. Romans 12 says, let them that rule, rule with diligence. It didn't say let them that rule, delegate it to somebody else. Let them that rule, rule with diligence. God forbid that our wives are more spiritual than us men. God forbid that our wives are more faithful than us men. Come on. Somebody say amen or I'm not going to make it to point three tonight. God forbid that the children in the home have a greater hunger and thirst for God than their daddy does. God forbid. Mama's having to drag daddy out of the bed to go to church. You say you're saved. You say you've been born again. You're the leader in your home. Lead. Get up out of the bed, put your big boy britches on, and lead your house. Amen. Is everybody all right? Do not be afraid to make biblical decisions, even if the whole family opposes you. I think I posted on Facebook day before yesterday, the fear of being labeled has muzzled a lot more people than the ones doing the labeling. You're going to get labeled. They're going to call you something.
3: That's right. Oh, yeah.
2: If you're afraid of being slapped with a label, whether it's true or not, you're going to be frozen and completely incapable of making decisions. Right. We need bold leadership. I don't have time to repeat that whole message, but we dealt with David being attacked by his wife, right. Made fun of and mocked for worshiping by his wife. He didn't let his wife keep him from worshiping God. He just looked at her and said, you think you saw me worshiping today? You ain't seen nothing yet. If you didn't like what you saw today, you really ain't going to like what you see tomorrow. Yeah, God give us some men that are not so intimidated. If you're the leader, lead. Find out what God said and do what God said. You don't vote on it in the house. You lead. Bold in your decisions, bold in your enforcement of those decisions, bold in your response to the disobedience to those decisions, and bold in your chastening, and we dealt with all of that. Don't be afraid to make rules. Don't be afraid to say no. Don't be afraid to disappoint or hurt your children's feelings by standing up to them. Some of you men ain't going to be able to say amen because you're so stinking henpecked. Your wife is the one that jumps up on the footboard in the morning and crows at your house. Don't be afraid to make a decision that's going to hurt your wife's feelings. If it's right, if it's what God said, lead. They'll get over it. If they don't, that's between them and God. I'm sick and tired of leaders that check the wind every time before they make a decision. Let's take a survey. Let's take a poll. Let's find out what everybody's thinking because I want to be popular and I want to be liked. I'm not interested in being popular or being liked. I want to be right. You know what I found out in years and years of pastoring? Wives and moms and young people are craving a daddy and a husband that will just lead and be right. Follow God. Amen. Well, are we having fun yet? That was the recap. If you missed the whole message, you got to go back and find that one on YouTube. That was about an hour we went through those 2 points. But tonight, number three, the control must be balanced. Let's balance this thing out, shall we? It must be biblical. Every decision, every choice that you make, everything that you implement in your family, in your home, every rule that you have, the guidelines that you have in your homes, the parameters that you have, the boundaries that you put up, they need to be Bible-based. Amen. And trust me, every single one of them are Bible-based if they're right. Find Bible for what you do. Have a biblical basis for everything you do. That way you won't wobble on it when the opposition starts. See, if it's just your personal opinion, if it's just your preference, and somebody comes to you and questions you on it, you'll kind of wobble a little bit. You'll back up a little bit. You'll say, I don't know about that. But if you've got Bible for what you're doing, you can be steadfast, unmovable, always abounding in the work of the Lord. As our family sang this morning, we will stand our ground. It is easier to stand your ground when you got Bible for what you're doing. And you don't go to your family reunion and they start in on you about your children. They start in on you about your home. They start in on you about your dress standards. They start in on you about your music and the movies that you watch and don't watch and the church you go to and the fact that your children is so deprived and they're going to a private school and they don't get to go to the public school where they can get bullied and taught they evolved from monkeys. If your only response is, well, we're just doing what our pastor told us to do, you look like cult bait and you make me look like a dictator. But if you say, this is what the Bible says, I've studied the Word of God, this is what God said, this is what the Bible says, hey, you now have got something to stand on. You've got a rock, you've got some solid basis for what you're doing. Have a Bible for what you do and be bold. But then there's got to be balance. It's got to be balance. And this is what I want to see in Deuteronomy. Deuteronomy chapter 25. Look at this. I want everybody to see this. The Bible says in verse number 13, if you're there, say amen. Amen. Deuteronomy 25, verse 13, thou shalt not have in thy bag divers weights, a great and a small. Thou shalt not have in thine house divers measures, a great and a small. But thou shalt have a perfect and just weight. A perfect and just measure shalt thou have, that thy days may be lengthened in the land which the Lord thy God giveth thee. For all that do such things and all that do unrighteously are an abomination unto the Lord thy God. Look up here just a minute. If we're not real careful, we, as Baptists and church members, will wax eloquent telling the world about all of their abominations. And we'll stand up on our soapbox and we'll wax eloquent about all the abominable lifestyles that are going on out yonder in the world, not recognizing that having a false weight and having a double standard in our home, the Bible says is an abomination. Now, let me just break down what he's saying here. At the heart of this in Deuteronomy, he's basically talking about commerce. He's talking about buying and selling. When they would go and they would buy something, they would buy it by the pound or by the ounce or whatever measurements they had in the Bible. They had different measurements than what we have today. A homer and an ephah and all these things. But the point I'm making is they would have a set of scales. And they would put the grain, the barley, the corn, whatever, the meat on one side of the scales. And they had these little weights. And that's how they would know how much something weighed. And God said, do not have two sets of weights. Don't have for your friends a set of weights. And then for people you don't like, have another weight that you put up there that makes you a crooked thief. All right, that's what he was talking about. That was to keep people honest, and that was to keep everything fair, and it was to keep everything just. But let me make, if I can tonight, let me make a connection, an application for us. When we read verses like that right there, here's what we understand about God. God hates a double standard. You want to talk about character? You read the laws. And some of those laws that God gave the nation of Israel, they don't apply to us today. Some of the dietary laws, thank God, we can eat pork. They couldn't eat pork. Brother Leader's an Old Testament Jew, I think. They couldn't eat pork. They couldn't eat catfish. It was unclean. But God changed that in the New Testament. Amen. That big sheep come down from heaven. Peter's up there praying. Boy, that's probably my favorite prayer time in the whole Bible is when Peter was praying and there's a whole sheep full of animals and he said, arise and kill and eat. That's what I'm talking about. Amen. Don't call unclean what I've called clean. And some of the dietary laws and ceremonial laws that were given the nation of Israel, those in the New Testament church age don't apply to us. But irregardless of that, you can still get insight to the character of God. And here's what God's saying. I hate a double standard. I hate it when you're okay with this in this situation, but in this situation, you got another set of rules to go by. God hates a two-tiered justice system, which is what we've got in this country. We've got a two-tiered justice system in this country. You know as well as I do, I'm preaching the truth right now. If you're a politician and you got a D in front of your name, you can get away with bloody murder. That's just a fact. I'm not going to get political. I promise. I want to so bad. There is a two-tiered justice system in this country. And right now what's in the news, there's a couple in New York right now. The authorities came in. A judge signed a warrant and four departments came in their house and took their pet squirrel and raccoon and euthanized it. While there are rapists and thieves and murderers running free on the street. You know what that's called? That's called a two-tiered justice system. That's what that's called. And at the heart of every single human being, that goes against everything that God created us to be. Every single human being has a naturally instilled passion and love for justice. Yes, amen. You take four-year-olds, put them on a playground, and you watch them fussing and fighting over a toy, and you go over there and the other one said, I had it first. You take that toy away from the one that had it first and give it to the other kid, and you watch that little four-year-old that has never read a law book, don't know anything about God, don't know anything about justice and judgment, have a complete emotional breakdown because they know that's not fair. It's not fair. God's all about justice and judgment and equity, and he's against double standards. He's against a two-tier justice system, and God hates it when you do one thing for one person and another thing for somebody else. Favoritism. Several times in the Bible says God is no respecter of persons. We've heard it before. The ground is level at the foot of the cross. The millionaire has to get saved the same way the homeless man has to get saved. The black man has to get saved the same way the white man has to get saved. I mean, the ground is level. There's one plan of salvation for the whole world. It's not multiple gospels for different countries and different classes of people, different skin colors. There's one gospel message. God hates a double standard. He hates a two-tier justice system, and he hates it because it's not honest. It's not honest. It's not just, it's not true. In Proverbs 11, verse 1, the Bible says, a false balance is an abomination to the Lord, but a just weight is his delight. I'm going somewhere with this. Let's transfer this over into the home. He said, do not have, in our text in Deuteronomy 25, he said in verse 14, thou shalt not have in thine house divers measures, a great and a small. Let's make an application. Can we take an Old Testament law to the nation of Israel and make an application based on the insight into the character of God? God hates it when you've got two sets of rules for your children. One for them when they're at church and one for them when they're at home. One for them when they're at the Christian school and another set of rules when they're at the house. Listen to me very carefully. We are losing more children today over this issue right here than any other thing. More than drugs, more than the internet. We're losing young people that when they get older, they realize their mom and daddy's got a double standard. And it absolutely drives them insane. For you to tell them this is how you ought to behave when you're around the staff and you're around the church kids and you're around the youth pastor and you're around your school teachers and you're around Pastor Schiff and his family, this is how I want you to act. But when you're at home, you can do this, this, this, and this, and this. They know down deep in that heart that is a false balance, and you, sir, have just shot yourself in the head in the leadership department. You've lost all credibility, all credibility. They've got no respect for you whatsoever. Your leadership in the home got to be balanced. It's got to be true. It's got to be right. It must be just. It must be fair. It must be biblical. One of the most important aspects of leadership in the home is consistency and balance. Consistency. You got to be the same. You got to be the same at home as you are at church. You got to be. You have to be. Or you're a hypocrite. You are a double-barreled hypocrite if you're one way at church and another way at home. And your kids know it. They know it. That's two different balances. That's two different weights. That's two different personas. Is everybody okay? Consistency. And the way you are at home, that's who you really are. Balanced demeanor. Balanced decisions. Balanced discipline. Balanced directives. We could just go on and on and on. Let me break it down for you. You cannot punish your child for one sin and let them get away with other sins. You can't have like pet sins. You can't have different levels of justice in your family. You cannot get upset over some infractions while you're oblivious to others. You cannot prioritize which responsibilities to attend to as a parent and which ones to ignore.
3: Right.
2: You gotta attend to all of them. So let this soak in. Your control and leadership in the home must be balanced, not lopsided. Not lopsided, not unfair, not unjust, not focused on one thing while ignoring other things. Teaching your children about God is important. That's a given. We're going to get into this in the next message, Lord willing. If we live, Lord willing, Jesus don't come. We're going to get into this about the culture in a home. Oh my goodness. You establish a culture, not a set of rules. Culture. Okay? The only way you're going to, and I'm getting ahead of myself, but we'll come back to it next week, Lord willing. The only way you're going to have a culture, Christian culture, in your home is consistency. You'll never have culture, a Christian culture in your home, on fire for God one week and out of church the next. Your kids are just going to be so done with it that just as soon as they can, they're out of here. Because in their opinion, in their mind, you're a phony.
3: Amen.
2: You're not real. But not only should you teach your children about God, but they need to be taught a lot of other things too. It needs to be balanced. In other words, you cannot be such a strong leader that you forget how to love. I'm the leader. I'm the head of the house. I'm the man around here. I'm in charge. This is my house. I'm the boss. You're going to do what I say. There may be a time to say that, but not nearly as much time as there is needed for you to love. If that's all you do is beat yourself on the chest like King Kong, but you don't know how to love your family, that's not balanced. It cannot be such a tough man that you don't know how to show tenderness. Amen. A godly man, a spiritual man, a godly spiritual husband and daddy will know how to be tough and tender.
3: Yes, sir. Come on. Come on now.
2: Too much of one without the other is going to be imbalanced.
3: Yes, sir.
2: You cannot be so determined to be the king that you don't know how to be kind. You cannot properly lead your wife if you don't know how to love her. All the men like that Ephesians 5. Wives, submit yourselves unto your own husband. Yeah. Therefore, as the church is subject unto Christ, so let the wives be to their own husbands in everything. Are you listening to that, woman? Did you get that, woman? Here's the next verse. Husbands, love your wives, even as Christ also loved the church. Now go, huah. You got to be the leader, but you got to know how to love like Christ loves. You cannot properly lead your wife if you don't know how to love her. You cannot properly lead your family if you don't ever listen to them. You cannot pretend to be right in the times when you are wrong. Real men say I'm sorry when they're wrong. Real men gather their family around and say, it's my fault. Our family's unraveling right now. It's my fault. This is happening. I'm the leader. It's my fault. I've dropped the ball. I'm sorry. I got to fix it. That's what real men do.
3: Right. Amen.
2: And always insist they're right when they're not. Because your children know you're wrong.
3: That's right.
2: And you keep on insisting you're right, but you want to make them apologize every time they do something wrong. That's going to create bitterness in their heart. Is everybody okay? We're talking about balance. There has to be balance. It's been my experience that in our churches, I say in our church, I'm talking about independent Baptists. That's what we are. I'm dumb about a lot of things. Independent Baptist churches is not one of them. I've studied it for 50 years. I know what I'm talking about. More often than not, the homes in our independent Baptist churches are run by the women. But in the few homes that are run by the men are not doing it right. Well, that went over like a lead balloon. It's hard to find a Christian home where the husband's the head of the wife is submitted to the husband, the children are submitted to the parents, and the husband is a spiritual leader that knows how to love his wife and love his family, and he's leading them in a balanced manner. It's rare, but it's biblical. That's our goal. We're trying to put all the pieces of the puzzle together. Remember, we're trying to match this picture on the front of this box, the Christian family. You can't get so busy providing for your family that you forget to love them and interact with them.
3: Amen. Amen.
2: And I know a lot of wives complain about their husbands never being there. Well, you got to make a living. Man's got to work. And in this day and in this economy, he's got to work a lot.
3: Oh, yeah.
2: Amen. And when he comes home, he's tired. He don't want to be nagged. He don't want to be fussed at. He don't want to be told what a failure he is. You know what he wants? A hot meal on the table, a sweet, kind, loving wife, and kids that ain't tearing the house apart while he's trying to unwind from work. That's what he wants. Men are pretty simple. Men are not complicated. Women are complicated. Men are. Men are not complicated. You women have no idea how complicated you are. You make everything complicated. Everything is a big deal. Guys, we don't care. We don't care. Just come home to some supper and some peace and quiet and some love and respect. and we will lasso the moon and hand it to you. Come on, guys. Now's when you need to be saying amen. But you can't get so busy providing for your family you forget to love them and interact with them. You can't get so busy spending time with your family that you fail to work enough to pay the bills. It's got to be balance. You got to work, you got to pay the bills, but you got to spend time with your family. Some of you young guys are second guessing this whole thing about getting married and having kids. If this is scaring you off, you ain't ready to get married. Amen. You can't focus on their education, but let them get away with matters of the heart. If all you're concerned about is their grades, but you don't care if they're liars and cheaters and steal and cuss, that's out of balance. I pastored a family one time, and it was the most cockeyed thing I've ever seen in my life. Brother Payne knows where I'm going with this. It was the greatest thing in their life that their daughter graduated from high school never having missed one single day of school since K-5. That was like the biggest thing in the world to them. Now, they missed half the services in a week. They didn't come to church half the time, and she was pregnant out of wedlock within just a few months of getting out of school, but she didn't miss one day of school in 13 years. Can we agree that that's out of balance? You can't make this stuff up. And they were like, we thought you was going to make a bigger deal about our daughter not missing any school for 13 years. I was like, well, to be honest with you, I don't care about that. That don't do nothing for me. You lay out of church half the time, live like a heathen, fornicating like dogs, but I'm supposed to make a big deal out of not missing school. I don't care about school. I don't care if she can't read or write, honestly. As long as she's got some character. But you don't have to choose between one or the other. You can have both. You can have a good education, make straight A's, and have character. And it's daddy's job to make sure that's the way it is. Can't celebrate carnal accomplishments and not reward wisdom and righteous choices. You must find the balance in your leadership and cover all the areas. It's possible. It's possible. It's work. It's hard. It's like juggling chainsaws. But it can be done. But it ain't going to happen by accident. It's constantly, every day, reassessing your role as a parent. Taking the temperature of your children every day spiritually and saying, okay, I got to fix this. I got to fix this. And you get off track and you get distracted and you get busy and you get doing other things, and all of a sudden something happens in your children's life or in your family, and it's a wake-up call. I got to get back over here, pull this thing back over to the middle of the road. I'm starting to swerve into the ditch over here. I got to get it back over here. And that never ends. That never ends with your children. It's constantly, constantly recalibrating your priorities and making sure that you're doing what you're supposed to do. The problem is a lot of guys get lazy, they get complacent, and they look and they see what a train wreck their family's become, and instead of stepping in and trying to fix it and undo the damage and make the corrections, they just say, forget it, it's too much trouble, and watch their whole family crash and burn while they sit on the couch playing Nintendo or Xbox or whatever they're doing. I know I'm right. When it gets real quiet like this, it means I know I'm right. I'm all over the target. They're spiritual, they're mental, they're physical, they're emotional, they're financial training. All of it's important. All of it's important. You got to teach them all of it. You got to take care of them, your children, your wife, your family. You got to lead them in every area of life, not just the easy ones. Are we okay? Do I need to break point three up into two messages, or can you take the whole dose at one time? It's your job to make sure your family is walking with God. Amen. Now, you can't make a walk with God, But you can put every tool available in their hands and you can set an example and do everything within your power to point them, like that man with the arrow, point them toward the right target. As arrows in the hands of a mighty man, so are children of the youth. Lead your wife. Lead your wife, sir. You see your wife getting cold and indifferent? You're the spiritual leader. You're the priest in your home. Do something about it. Say something. Pray with her. Talk to her. Encourage her. It's your job to make sure they're walking with God. It's your job to make sure they're healthy. Oh, it's fixing to get real, real up in here right now. I got all kind of notes here. It's your job, Daddy, head of the home, make sure your family's healthy. Make sure they're seen about. I'm amazed at daddies that won't take their kids to the dentist. That's your job. Take them to the dentist. Take them to get their teeth cleaned. Get their cavities filled. Get their if they need braces, help them get braces. You say, well, that's expensive. No, duh. Tell me something I don't know. I done lost track of how many in our family had braces. Get a side job. Get a side hustle. It's your job. Help them get their teeth straightened. They might want to get married one day. I'm just saying. There's more than one kind of child abuse. You ain't got to like what I'm saying. I'm right. It's your job to make sure your kids are healthy, their teeth, their weight. They're struggling with their weight. Help them. Got tight real quick on that one, didn't it? Help them with their weight. The second time was Brother Payne saying it. Help them with their weight. If they're struggling with their weight when they're 10, they're 11, they're 12, help them get it in control before it gets out of hand.
3: Right. Right.
2: Hygiene.
3: Oh, yeah.
2: I don't know how to say it. It's not the school principal and the school teacher's job to teach your children to bathe.
3: That's right.
2: Say, preacher, you're supposed to be preaching the Bible. You ought to work with kids every day. You'll preach whatever needs to be preached on. You drop them off up here in the morning when they smell good. But about 9:30, they're ripe. I'm going to tell you why they're ripe, because they didn't get a bath last night. You was too busy playing on Facebook to run your kids through the bathtub like you're supposed to. Teach them to brush their teeth. Wash their hair. Wash their hands. Get the dirt out from under their fingernails. We're talking about parenting. I don't care how many Bible verses they can quote, they stink. Get it together. Come on. It's your job to make sure they're healthy. Well, that was fun. Anybody want to tag team up here? I'll sit down and let you do it a while. It's your job to make sure they're smart. They're your kids. Teach them to read. Teach them to study. Teach them to apply themselves. Teach them to care about their grades. Teach them to push to excel.
3: Right.
2: My child just ain't getting it. Well, then you may have to stop something over here and spend some extra time over here.
3: Amen.
2: And help them.
3: Right.
2: It's your job as a parent. Make sure they're smart. Put those devices away. Teach them to read. Make them read.
3: Yeah.
2: It's good for them to read. It's your job to make sure they're responsible.
3: Come on.
2: Give them chores.
3: Yeah.
2: Give them chores.
3: Yes, sir.
2: Amen. That's a word kids just hate, chores. I hate chores. They want an allowance for emptying the trash. Half the stuff in that trash can is the food and snack wrappers that you've been eating on all day. You want me to pay you to haul your own trash out of here? I don't think so. It's your trash. Take it out and put it in the trash can for the trash man to pick up. Chores. Teach them to work. Teach your children to work. I'm not telling y'all anything you don't know. But you'd be amazed at the 15, 16, 17-year-old boys that have no idea how to work. I mean, you give them a job to do and 10 minutes into it, they won't take a break. I'm tired. Okay, you can take a 20-minute break. Whoa, they go play basketball. You're not tired. You're lazy. That's your problem. You ain't tired. Lazy. Lazy. Lazy. Teach them to work. Teach them to be responsible. Teach them to take care of things and clean their room and put things away. We're talking about balance in the home. You want to be the leader? Lead. It's part of it. See, that's not the part everybody likes. Yeah, I don't, that's not fun. Now you sound like your kid. You only want to do the fun stuff. Not the hard stuff. Not the important stuff. I cannot remember the last time. I mean, I had to have been a teenager, Brother Byerly. The last time somebody had to tell me to do my job. Nobody could. You've been a deacon here for 10 years. Have you ever had to come in my office and tell me to study and get up a message? Twice. Okay. I cannot imagine living my life with somebody having to crack a whip over me every day to do my job, do my job, do my job. I cannot imagine my wife looking at me and saying, Stacey, you need to get up. You got to get up. You got to get up. Your alarm clock's done gone off 47 times. You keep hitting snooze, you're going to be late. Never. Not once. Ever. We got parents in here that are late to work. Your kids are not going to be responsible because you're not.
3: That's right. That's right.
2: Get it together.

Children, that would be amazing musicians if you took the initiative to pursue that and teach them to cultivate those talents and those gifts. They could be artists. They could be songwriters. They could be anything. If you wasn't lazy and distracted with all the silly things in your life and you focused on cultivating their gifts and their talents, encouraging them to expand their skills, learn new things. It's kind of hard though to do that to your children if you're not doing that yourself. It's one of the things I've always tried to set in our family. We've talked about it in a staff meeting many times. I said, I'm too old to be learning all this new stuff. So like every time I turn around, there's another learning curve. There's another learning curve. I got to figure out how to do something. But I'm a leader. I can't expect the people under me and around me to push and learn and expand their skills if I'm not willing to do it. Constantly just hovering right in that comfort zone. Learn to do new things. Teach your children to learn to do new things. Teach them to be hungry for knowledge. Right. Teach them to be curious about the world and learn what's going on in the world. Take them on trips somewhere besides where there's a Ferris wheel and a roller coaster. Teach them something historical and value about our country, about our founding fathers, about our Constitution, about the Declaration of Independence, about what this country was founded on. Broaden your horizons. You're the leader. You're the leader. You're the leader. That's what I'm talking about. It's your job to help them overcome their struggles. Teach them how to fight for what's right. Teach them how to stand for what's right. Teach them how to win. Teach them how to win. Well, I want them to be a good loser. How about being a good winner? Just say it. I mean, if you give it your best and you lose, yeah, then be gracious in your loss. But don't go home saying, yay, we lost. Strive to improve. Strive for excellence. But it's hard to teach that to your children if you're not that way. Is everybody with me? I'm done. It's your job to guide them. Listen to me. Your job to guide them, lead them, advise them, comfort them, love them, encourage them, rebuke them, instruct them, teach them, reprove them, correct them, oversee them, all that at the same time. To have a Christian home, somebody's got to be in control. Daddy, that is your responsibility. Mama, if there's no daddy in the picture, that is your responsibility. It will be difficult. It will not be easy. But with God's help, you can lead your family. Amen. But you got to want to. Right. No two-tier justice system. No favorites with your children. Letting that one get away with bloody murder. And beating that one within an inch of their life for doing the same thing. Amen. That breeds bitterness. It's not fair. It's not right. Level playing field. Hold everybody to the same level of excellence. Don't be heavy on this and light on that. You got to be balanced. Balanced. Amen. Oh, it's a job. It's a job. Being a daddy is hard work. If it wasn't, little girls could do it. Being a daddy, being a husband, it's hard work. That's why God gave that responsibility to the man, because the wife is the weaker vessel. I wonder this evening, with heads bowed, eyes closed, maybe God spoke to you, dealt with you about something specific in your family. Maybe God just gently prodded you, pricked you about priorities, time that you're wasting on things that are not important, letting other things go. Days are slipping by, weeks are slipping by, months are turning into years. Your children go from being young and impressionable and teachable to already having their mind made up about things that you should have had a tremendous amount of influence in.

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